0: another business, and to pay for his luxury penthouse in the Bahamas. Bankman-Fried was a Democratic mega donor before he was sent to federal prison, but he has since changed his tune, taking jailhouse interviews with Fox News and celebrating President Trump. Trump has issued more than 1,600 pardons and clemencies in his second term, most of those tied to the January 6th Capitol rioters. Bobby Allen, NPR News.
1: New York City Mayor Zoran Mamdani says a new watch party has been scheduled for fans during tonight's NBA Finals game between the New York Knicks and the San Antonio Spurs. This comes after the U.S. Secret Service and New York City Police canceled a planned gathering outside Madison Square Garden. NPR's Brian Mann reports.
2: Mamdani and President Trump will both be at Game 3 of the NBA Finals tonight. According to city officials, law enforcement determined a watch party for fans outside the Garden wouldn't work because of heightened security surrounding Trump's visit. The last watch party at the venue Friday night turned chaotic with more than 24 arrests. The newly scheduled gathering will be held for 5,000 fans in Bryant Park, also in Midtown Manhattan. Attendance is free, but registration is required. In a statement, Mamdani said these watch parties have become a celebration of New York City itself. The Knicks play at home tonight, holding a 2-0 lead in the series. Brian Mann, NPR News, New York.
1: A powerful magnitude 7.8 earthquake hit the southern Philippines, triggering landslides, causing buildings to collapse and killing at least 35 people. The Pacific Tsunami Warning Center lifted its alert hours after the quake. This is NPR News.
3: And this is WVIK News in the Quad Cities. I'm Brady Johnson at 7:04. The city of Rock Island is seeking a new public works director. Mike Bartels announced today that he is departing after 13 years of service with the city. He's accepting a position with Iowa American Water as their engineering project delivery manager. The city will soon name an interim public works director and begin a nationwide search to fill the vacancy. Bartels' last day is June 19th. Illinois State Police are investigating a fatal car crash on Saturday near Monmouth that killed three people and severely injured three others. According to the Warren County Sheriff's Office, the two vehicles crashed on U.S. 34, just north of Kirkwood. Around 10:30 p.m., first responders found three of the victims deceased at the scene. They've been identified as 23-year-old Alexandria Valley of Biggsville, 22-year-old Gregory Moen of Aberdeen, and 29-year-old Kendrick Talbot of Galesburg. Their cause of death remain under investigation. The crash survivors were transported by helicopter for medical treatment. Our Quad Cities area forecast tonight is partly cloudy skies with a low near 68, with additional chances for showers and areas of patchy fog after midnight. We'll see partly sunny skies tomorrow with a high near 92, with a 20% chance of showers in the afternoon. 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
5: Stardate June 8th. 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
5: Stardate June 8th. If you look toward the west the next couple of evenings and feel like you're having double vision, well, you are. But it's nothing to worry about. It's a conjunction between the two brightest points of light in the night sky, the planets Venus and Jupiter. They're separated by less than 2 degrees, the width of your finger held at arm's length. Venus is the brighter point, the brilliant evening star. Jupiter is only about 1/7 as bright, but it still outshines all the other planets and stars. Jupiter is the largest and heaviest planet in the solar system. It's a ball of gas with a dense, oozy center. Its atmosphere is topped by bands of clouds painted tan, yellow, red, and ivory. The clouds reflect most of the sunlight that strikes them, making the planet bright. Venus is only the 6th largest and heaviest planet, right behind Earth. It's also covered by clouds, but they don't form colorful stripes. To the eye alone, in fact, they look featureless, a smooth blanket of white. But they're more reflective than Jupiter's clouds. Venus is also much closer to both Earth and the Sun than Jupiter is. That combination makes it the brightest pinpoint in the night sky. Venus and Jupiter will be closest together tonight and tomorrow night. Then Venus will pull away, increasing the gap by about 1 degree per night, slowly ending the double vision in the evening sky. Today's program was made possible by Mercer Caverns in Calaveras County in California's historic gold country. More information at mercercaverns.net. 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
12: 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I host the Marketplace Morning Report. 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
13: This is Fresh Air. I'm Terry Gross. Let's get back to my interview with the original stars of the Book of Mormon, Josh Gad and Andrew Rannells. This week, as part of the show's 15th anniversary on Broadway, they're making cameo appearances in every performance. Also making cameos in surprise performances through the week will be other original cast members, as well as the show's creators, Trey Parker and Matt Stone, who also created South Park, and Robert Lopez, who also co-wrote the songs for Avenue Q and Frozen. Josh Gad was one of the stars of Frozen in the role of Olaf, the snowman. Rannells' other breakthrough performance was in the Lena Dunham series Girls as Elijah, Hannah's friend and former boyfriend. He's now starring with Allison Janney in the HBO movie Miss You, Love You. Well, Josh, let's hear your big number in the show. And this is Man Up. Do you want to explain the context?
14: Yeah, so, you know, for all of Act One, Cunningham is a follower, a self-described follower. And he really looks to...
13: A follower, yeah.
14: Of Elder
13: like,
14: Price.
13: Of Elder Price, like and, he's and the
14: he,
13: lead.
14: And he actually, you know, there's a duet with the two of them called You and Me, But Mostly Me, where Elder Price sings about the fact that this is really his journey. And Elder Cunningham can be a sidekick on that journey. He can, you know, have a small little... part of that journey, but he just basically needs to stay out of Price's way and follow. And Elder Cunningham is very happy to do that because he's never had somebody who will actually not leave and abandon him. And then something happens over the course of the first act, and Cunningham finds that he's been abandoned again, but for the first time in his life, he has somebody in the form of this character, Nabalungi, who's one of the villagers, and she basically tells him, hey, why don't you take the mantle? Why don't you show us the way forward? And this sparks a light bulb moment in Cunningham, and he decides that for the first time in his life, he has an opportunity to take the reins, to step from the role of sidekick into the role of the main star. And so this song is that sort of culmination of that journey.
13: Let's listen to it.

just break down and cry. No, Jesus dug down deep, knowing what he had to do when faced with his own death.

0: So, Josh, do you hear a little bit of Footloose in that song?
1: I've never thought about that until now. Yeah, it's definitely, well, it's got a very 80s quality to it. I remember from the very first workshop that song existed. And actually, the very first workshop we did, Trey, Matt, and Bobby had not written any of Act Two. So the show just literally ended with Man Up, but it wasn't an ensemble. It was just me. And it ended with me basically being like, man up. And that was it. And they were like, it went to black. And so it, you know, it evolved into what it evolved into. But, you know, the influences of each of these songs, including Man Up, comes from a place of absolute weird devotion to musical theater on the part of Trey Parker and Matt Stone. Obviously, Bobby Lopez comes from that world. But when you look at Trey and Matt, you don't, the first thing you think of is not necessarily like musical theater acumen. And these are two guys that people forget. When they wrote South Park Bigger, Longer, Uncut, the feature film adaptation of the hit Comedy Central show, they got a letter from Stephen Sondheim, who's probably the most acclaimed composer and lyricist of the 20th century. And he basically said, this is one of the top 10 most brilliantly realized musicals he's ever seen. And I really do think that the reason, part of the reason this show endures is because each one of these songs is instantaneously hummable. Yep. Each one of these songs, you say Footloose in the case of Man Up, but each one of these songs reminds you of something, but it's never pastiche. It's never sort of making fun of a genre. It is fully embracing it and earning its space.
2: Yeah.
1: So you have an 11 o'clock number, and I believe that is as powerful, potent, and as mesmerizing and memorable as an 11 o'clock number from Guys and Dolls.
2: Well, I think, and a lot of people would come in to see the Book of Mormon and say, I don't really like musicals, but I do like this one. And which was always funny to me because every number was, I don't want to say a ripoff, but was a tribute.
1: It was almost.
2: Like, yeah, You and Me, But Mostly Me is essentially The Wizard and I from Wicked.
1: Mm-hmm.
2: And
1: Turn It Off? What's Turn It Off?
2: Don't ask me that one. No, but then like the pageant at the end of
1: King and I.
2: That's from The King and I. Like they built in all of these moments.
1: Pasadiga, Hakuna Matata.
2: Hakuna Matata.
0: Well, one of them's kind of like You Got Trouble from The Music Man.
2: Yes. The All American Prophet. Yeah, absolutely.
0: My guests are Andrew Rannells and Josh Gad. They starred on the original cast of The Book of Mormon. This week, as part of the show's 15th anniversary on Broadway, Rannells and Gad are making cameo appearances in every performance. We'll be right back. This is Fresh Air.
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Well, it is that time once again, my friends. Welcome to The Conversation on WVIK, a weekly celebration of local radio the way it's meant to be brewed. This week, my guest is Kate Bodenbender from the Genesius Guild. I'm Kai Swanson. I hope you'll stick around for this week's Conversation on WVIK.

0: Well, Kate Bodenbender, I can't tell you how long I've been looking forward to this ever since we had a chance to figure out a schedule that worked for us, because I have been admiring your work from afar, and now I get a chance to just chat with you. Kate, thank you for coming in.
1: Well, thank you for having me.
0: And we're going to get to all that stuff in just a minute. But first, I thought I always like to start at the very beginning, right? It's like a prologue from Henry V. You got to have a little bit of the background and the context and all that kind of stuff. Did you grow up around the Quad Cities, or are you a transplant?
1: I grew up around the Quad Cities. Well, from about fifth grade on.
0: Oh, okay.
1: I was in the Quad Cities in Rock Island. Very close here to Augustana, actually.
0: Well, where were you before fifth grade?
1: Bloomington, Illinois.
0: Oh, fantastic.
1: And prior to that, the East Coast, but I don't remember it much.
0: I know. I've got those earlier memories of I was two when we came here. So if you were in the neighborhood of Augustana, did you go to Longfellow?
1: I did.
0: You did, as did I.
1: Oh, wonderful.
0: There we go. Hey, dear old alma mater.
1: Mm-hmm.
0: actually, though, I have to say, I'm a little bit older than you, but in the 70s, it was a great neighborhood to grow up in. I mean, it was just... Rock Island was incredibly wealthy, and your folks either worked for Augustana, John Deere, or IH, and it was a pretty cool place to grow up. And we had Lincoln Park.
1: Yes, we did.
0: Absolutely.
1: We absolutely did. It was much the same when I was there in the 80s. What was that? 85, that would have been?
0: Okay, yeah. All right. Well, it's just a great place, and the little secret that I don't want to let too many people in the Quad Cities know is, as hot as it can get here in the summer and the humidity is driving you crazy, if you are on the brink of the valley, if you're at the hilltop in either Longview or Lincoln Park in Rock Island, I assume Stevens Park and Moline, similar, but it is always 10 degrees cooler.
1: Yes.
0: And there's a breeze because the pressure changes at the top of the hill, and it's lovely. So
1: yes.
0: Well, maybe we shouldn't tell too many people that.
1: My parents live about a block and a half away, and it is, I get out of my car and it is cooler than it was in front of my house.
0: There you go.
1: Always. Yeah.
0: I love great. That. So then you went on, I assume, then to Rock Island High School?
1: I did.
0: And yeah. Rock Island has always had a pretty strong reputation for, I think, language arts.
1: Yes.
0: And all manner of college prep. What were the things that struck your fancy when you were a high school kid?
1: English, Shakespeare, in fact. I feel like I got an incredible education in writing and reading at Rock Island High School.
0: In fact, I did a little research, Kate, and you and I have a common hero, or someone that we both deeply revere, in Art Milton.
1: Yes.
0: You had Mr. Milton, too?
1: Yes, I did. I did. He was definitely, reading Hamlet with him was an important thing, an important change in my life. Yeah.
0: Mm. Mm.
1: It wasn't the first Shakespeare I had ever read, and I did love Romeo and Juliet when I read it as a freshman, as we all did at the time. Still now, even. But reading Hamlet with Mr. Milton was different.
0: Tell me why. Because I had Romeo and Juliet in ninth grade in Rock Island schools. In fact, I have a friend who teaches at Davenport Central. He teaches ninth grade. They still do Romeo and Juliet. But what was different about having a different teacher?
1: The way that Mr. Milton, I suppose I'm an adult, he's told me I could call him Art long ago, but Mr. Milton was a very engaging instructor, just in general. And when it came to Shakespeare, to Hamlet, he knew the text so well, and he cared so much about it, and he got us reading it, and actually putting our voices to it, and hearing my classmates read it, and getting to read it myself, really changed the experience completely from just kind of just reading it, which is what I had done as a freshman. So it changed how I thought about it. It felt more like a play instead of a book, which made me relate to it in a different way.
0: My experience was a little bit different. They had juggled things. There were some other teachers there at the high school when I was there. And so I didn't get Mr. Milton until 12th grade.
1: Mm-hmm.
0: But I think the turning point for me was in ninth grade. In addition to seeing Romeo and Juliet, I forget for which class. I think it was Mr. Young's class. I cannot exactly remember, but we all had to memorize a soliloquy.
1: Yes. No, that was definitely Mr. Milton. We had to do the same thing.
0: Well, but this was before
1: maybe it was
0: I had
1: both.
0: Met him, and it could be. And for me, the turning point was having to memorize Friends, Romans, Countrymen.
1: Mm.
0: I mean, pretty cliche there, right?
1: Mm-hmm.
0: But really diving into it and parsing words and looking where the phrases came from and all that kind of stuff. It does give you a much deeper,
1: yes.
0: It's not just a play or a book. It is you you feel like you're trying to decode something of what it means to be a human.
1: Yes, absolutely.
0: Right. So I had a very similar experience, and I'm grateful that you had one too, courtesy of the Rock Island Milan mm-hmm. School District. When it was time to move on from there, what was next for you?
1: Well, first I went off to Minneapolis, Minnesota, and I was a singer there. I started my undergraduate in music. That's not where I finished it, but I left to sing with the Minnesota Opera Company in their chorus for a number of years. And then after that, I suppose I was there for around 8 years, and I came home and because I didn't know exactly what I wanted to do next. And one of the things I wound up doing was actually finally performing up with Genesis Guild, which is something that I had wanted to do pretty much my whole life, and I always felt a little bit too shy to actually audition for. And I was cast, and I was hooked. I was hooked. And from there, it's history, I suppose.
0: Well, we're going to get into that in a minute, but I want to go back to Minnesota. Do you have some recollections of favorite choruses or other performances that you did while you were in Minnesota?
1: Yes. I would say that there was so much good music made. The Minnesota Opera Company had, at the time and still, just an incredible chorus. Great solo artists, but the chorus is extraordinary. That good Lutheran choir tradition in action. Yeah. So I have a lot of very positive memories. I have two that stand out. One was when we were singing Otello, and there's a chorus called the Fuoco di... I called it the Dance of the Fireballs. I don't remember exactly what it's called in Italian, but it was... it was just really musically rich, and we sang it. Everyone sang it so well, and I was part of something bigger. And I felt like me and my voice were at a different level than they were the rest of the time because of working with those people and making that music. What I remember about that particular chorus is that when it was originally played, it was one of those situations where the audience applauded so much the first time that opera premiered that they sang it again. So it's a great piece. Oh. And I have a lot of positive memories about that. The other one was singing a piece by Kurt Weill, so very, very different, which was incredibly difficult because the harmonics were really hard. I was one of the inner voices. I'm a mezzo. And I just remember working so hard on that. And when we finally got to performance, all of us in the chorus just felt like we had really achieved something because it was really quite intricate. Wow. So those are my two favorite memories.
0: Well, mine are very, very slim, but when Genesius Guild used to do operas,
1: yes.
0: Wooten knew better. I mean, I don't know how to read music, but being a Lutheran, I just would hear it, and then, you know, mm-hmm. by about the fourth verse, I'd have most of it, right? So he always put me in the chorus, and I would tuck myself in between a couple of Augustana choir members, mm-hmm. right? Because I knew if I can just mimic them, at least it won't be too discordant. Yeah. So, I mean, I remember those choruses, but in all the realm of opera, when people wonder, you know, what is the role? I mean, the arias catch all the attention. What is the role of the choruses? I come back to the same story. When Verdi died, and they had initially interred him in Milan, but they were going to move him to be buried in Casa di Riposo, the place that he built for aging musicians outside. And as they transferred his casket along the cobblestone road up to Castello di Riposo, something like 1,000 people sang the chorus of the Hebrew Slaves.
1: Yeah, Nabucco.
0: Yes. As they went on up. And it was just to imagine the scene is phenomenal. Anyway, that's why we do radio, because they say the pictures are better. All right, so when do you get back to the Quad Cities?
1: In 2001.
0: Okay.
1: I came back in 2001.
0: How was that first audition? Because many people, their first time on stage in a play is at Genesius Guild, because mm-hmm. it intentionally wants people doing the shows who have never done shows before. But walk us through that process.
1: Well, I was nervous because the performers up at Genesius Guild were a little bit heroes to me, having grown up a block and a half away. So I was definitely nervous about it. And I did keep telling myself, you get up in front of people and sing all on your own. You can do this. You can definitely read this. You've got a script in front of you. There are other people on stage with you. You'll be fine. I was still scared. But everybody made it really easy to do. And back at that time, there you would kind of read multiple parts with different people, different pairings, and so it became play very quickly. It was fun to audition. So once I got past my initial fear, I had a really good time.
0: Do you remember your first show?
1: Yes, my first show was Trojan Women. I played Hecuba.
0: And who was directing?
1: Sally Ann
0: McCarthy.
1: McCarthy, yes.
0: Oh, what a legend.
1: Yes.
0: What a great legend. Oh, yes. She was amazing. And one of the kindest.
1: Yes.
0: And it's always struck me that I got a chance to hang out with a couple of directors, just, you know, community theater like Genesius Guild. And the ones who were the calmest and gentlest got the most out of us.
1: Yes.
0: And she was a calm and gentle soul.
1: Yes.
0: Yeah. Yeah. Well, I'm grateful that you said that. I still have my first script. It was from a production of Coriolanus. I was nervous as heck doing the auditions. And I was like citizen number three. So I had like basically one line. But I took the whole, in those days, they would hand out the Folger's Library edition because they were the cheapest ways you could get a bunch of Shakespeare books, right? Mm-hmm. And I think my line was, kill him, and it's highlighted. But I was like you. I grew up in the shadow of Lincoln Park. I was kind of down at the bottom of 44th Street. Mm-hmm. And going over there on a summer's night, and in true Guild fashion, sometimes you're doing the ne'er-do-well things of a 15-year-old, 14-year-old kid. And you say, wait, what are they doing over there? And that's how I got my foot caught in the door. But yeah, that one line. And then we did a few other things over the years. But what are some of the other shows that you really remember fondly?
1: I was part of Bump Eater's Henry IV's. There came the following summer, I believe. Mm. That was an amazing experience in a lot of ways. And I had not ever gotten to perform Shakespeare before, and to be able to kind of have Shakespeare's words in my mouth was an amazing, amazing
0: thing. What were
1: your
0: roles in those?
1: I was in Henry IV, Part Two. Mm-hmm. I was Hotspur's wife.
0: Oh.
1: I got to yell at Bob Hansky about having left my husband to die. It was great.
0: Well, as way leads unto way, I got to be Hal in one and two back in the 90s, early 90s, somewhere in there.
1: Almost certainly saw you do that. You were great, actually.
0: No, stop.
1: No, that like I'm having a moment. No, yes.
0: These headphones won't fit if you make my head. So anyway, but Hansky, Bob Hansky, the legendary educator from United Township High School, who was also one of the most generous actors I've ever worked with. I'm trying to remember what he did in each. I think he was my dad in Part One, and then due to a scheduling difference, then I think Pat Flaherty was the king in Part Two, I think, if I remember right. I just remember the Ehrenberg kid. He was so good. I'd love to connect with him again, but he was Percy. And yeah, just that line standing over him, food for worms, brave Percy. That's, yeah. Oh, man, those were great memories. And then they continued, and I got to do Henry V the next summer, which was, I should have just retired at that point from everything, because I don't know that I'll ever do anything that fun, important, big, whatever. But it's a place for great memories. So, folks, if you're listening to this conversation with Kate Bodenbender, who is going to be the director of one of the major shows this summer, I hope you're getting the point that you've ever had an inkling that maybe I should be on a stage. Well, the Genesius Guild wants to enable that.
1: Absolutely.
0: We want to be your enabler in all that. When did the directing become part of your repertoire?
1: That was in 2003. And basically, a group of friends who were up at the park with me every summer doing Genesius Guild. We're talking about how the kind of theater that had to happen there outside. People who don't know theater probably don't know how much the venue determines how something is performed. And what Genesius Guild does is really, I mean, it's they've honed it to perfection how they do. They perform outdoors. And we wanted to try something different. So we decided that we would do a show. We were going to do one show. It was going to be off the guild season. And a friend said, if you can find a place, I'll cut the script and direct. I was like, fantastic. So we did that. Measure for Measure. We started with no money. I believe I used some of my student loans to help produce it. wise decisions that we make in our mid-20s. Mm-hmm. And it was, we had so much fun. We had a good response and we thought, oh, we'll do another one. And the person who had directed J.C. Luxton was like, I don't want to direct another one. And I said, I'll direct one. And they said, what do you want to direct? And I said, well, the play I know best is Hamlet. So the next year in the fall, we did Hamlet. We opened on Halloween because it's a ghost story, obviously. Mm-hmm. And that was the beginning. Starting directing with something like Hamlet is a blessing and a curse. On the one hand, you have a lot of things to live up to. On the other hand, it's really hard to mess it up. It's written so well, you would almost have to be trying. So it was that was where it started.
0: Well, reading group at the college just ended this school year with Hamnet. And I don't know if you had a chance to read that.
1: I have not had a chance to read it. I have it to read. It's on the to-be-read shelf.
0: There's a bit of a stretch trying to make that closing scene where Shakespeare's wife goes to the Globe and sees Hamlet performed, mm-hmm. but still an interesting read for anybody who's interested in Shakespeare. So a little bit of a detour here, Kate. Why are we so interested in Shakespeare still to this day?
1: I could talk for a long time about that.
0: It's public radio. Take your time.
1: I'll try to be brief.
0: No!
1: talking less is not my forte, so don't worry about it. I can try, but we'll see. So there are a couple of reasons. One is because, of course, the language is amazing. And once you start to crack it open, it's more and more interesting as you go. It's beautiful. It's heartbreaking. Sometimes it's not as great. Like sometimes he was like, I have to get this show up. And it's, you know, he could be a little bit of a hack on occasion. But that's also delightful because when you know the plays well enough, you're like, oh, look, this just got cranked out to get it on stage, didn't it? And I noticed that. And of course, then maybe it was also one of his collaborators. Maybe it was Fletcher or whatever. So there's that. The language is, you know, I mean, he's the greatest playwright in the English language. That's just, I feel like that's not an opinion. I feel like that's just a fact. So there's that. The other thing that I think really keeps Shakespeare fresh and alive, you know, for 400 years is that what's not there. What's not there are stage directions that say angrily or cross upstage left or with disappointment on her face. None of those sorts of markings are in the script. All you have are the words that the characters say, which means that there's an enormous amount of room to do essentially close reading, kind of literary analysis, but also character work, because there are many ways that a person might say those things. And you have to read all the things the characters say and the things the other characters say, and come to a decision, how am I going to present this character? And as a result, we see ourselves reflected in it when we perform it and when we watch it. The way people perform it has changed over time because people have changed over time. And yet, people have also stayed the same. So we constantly are, no matter what age it is, I think we will always see ourselves and our society and our lives reflected in Shakespeare's works because there is this wide space underneath the text for us to play in. There are things that are not allowed by the text. There are things like that doesn't mean that you can't do that, right? Mm-hmm. There are things that are not allowed, and that is definitely true. But there is almost always more than one way to do it. Mm-hmm. And it makes it just an incredible acting challenge. And as a director, it's just really fun to help actors find what they're going to do, to act as an editor for them until you get a piece that's all of these people in the same world that they've come up with together using these words that someone wrote 400 years ago. And somehow it still feels like it could be happening right now. It's an incredible thing. That's what I think.
0: Well, we're going to find out even more what you think as we keep going on here. So don't worry. You're not going to get let off that easy, but I have to, so we can come back to this later. We're going to take a break in a couple of minutes, but you know, a lot of times people like to take the Shakespeare and move it into a different epoch. And I don't mind that. So I'm not one of these, I don't think there's a dogmatic way of doing things, But for me, I would almost rather you just do it in whatever clothes you're comfy with, because to your point, it's about the verbiage. And then if I'm thinking, well, could this really work on the streets of Chicago in 1927? Or is this really Mussolini and his rise? I'm getting distracted.
1: Yes.
0: And so either make an attempt like they did. They didn't know how Henry V dressed at Agincourt, but they just had colorful outfits and whatnot. Either go street clothes or... try to do something that looks authentic. I don't know. What do you have a take on that?
1: I have on occasion seen Shakespeare set in a very specific moment in history. And I think once I've seen it work, I think it is interesting. And I won't say that when I'm directing, I don't think about who would this character be nowadays, right? Who would be the king if we don't have kings? Who would it be that would this character was? But that's different than setting it in a very specific time. I think it can be done beautifully, but it's incredibly hard to pull off. It's not my favorite, I'll admit.
0: No, but when it works, I mean, it's really cool.
1: Yes, it is.
0: I totally get that.
1: Yes, right? It is difficult to do because of exactly what you said. We can't help but be watching and going, well, that's not quite right. And people who might know the period are like, well, those aren't the right kind of bottles. You know, right. I mean, it's very hard to nail it. It's distracting.
0: And he didn't know what they were wearing on the streets of Verona at exactly. No. Well, anyway, we're getting a little bit of far afield here. But here's the great part. Kate Bodenbender is my guest, and we haven't even begun to scratch the surface because the Genesius Guild season starts this very evening. Now, you're going to find all of the details if you go to genesius.org. Now, that's a lot like Genesis. Just add a U after the I, genesius.org. The season opens this weekend with Love's Labor's Lost, and next weekend, too, before, at the end of June, latter half, Sophocles' Antigone. Then in July, we're going to be talking much with Kate about The Taming of the Shrew, which will be performed July 11, 12, 18, and 19. But right now, we are coming up on 29 minutes past the hour. You're listening to The Conversation on WVIK with this week's guest, Kate Bodenbender from the Genesius Guild. Stay tuned. We'll be right back.
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0: Welcome back to The Conversation on WVIK this week, featuring a chat with Kate Bodenbender, who is with the Genesius Guild. And you're doing something very special. Before the break, we mentioned a little bit about the season. Yeah. Go to genesius.org, get the whole details. I really want to talk about Taming of the Shrew.
1: Fantastic. So do I.
0: Well, and it's been like so many of his really good scripts in terms of the language. It not only has been done a lot, it has been talked about a lot. And there are voices that say, you know, we've gone past the time where we have this misogyny about subservient roles of women and all this kind of stuff. And yet, based on what I've heard, you're going to really take those issues and put them in front of us and help us really think about them. So talk to me about your vision for Taming. Well, actually, let's just do a preview of the script. For people who aren't familiar with Taming of the Shrew, walk us through it.
1: Okay. Let's where will I start? So we have two sisters. One is very kind and supposedly docile, very obedient to her father, and the other is not. She's very unpleasant. They refer to her as cursed, which at the time basically would mean rude, right? She was quite rude. She's violent. And so there are these two daughters. Both of them need spouses, as the women at the beginning of any Shakespearean comedy do. People want to marry the younger sister, who is Bianca, the kind, beautiful one. No one wants to marry Catherine, the older, unkind one, and their father puts out a stipulation. No one can marry Bianca until Catherine is married first. This is a problem. Bianca has suitors. They want their time in the sun. They want a chance to court her. Luckily, a young man happens into town who is not really interested in having a docile wife. What he's interested is in having a rich wife. And both of these girls are that. Petruchio comes to town with his servant Grumio, who might be my favorite character in the play. Very funny. They come to town. He decides he's going. He hears about this from his friend who wants to marry Bianca. He says, I'll take her. The mean one, the crabby one, the one who's going to maybe hit me. That sounds good. I'll take her. Is she rich? Good. And that's what he does. To her, with her protesting, to a certain degree, although she never exactly stops it. She says she doesn't want to, and yet she's mad when he doesn't show up to the altar to marry her. So they do get married, and it's one of those relationships that, like, you look at that couple and you go, do they even like each other? There's just a lot of tension. They're very quick-witted. It's a little bit like a proto-Beatrice Benedict, except they're not as likable.
0: So I got to play Benedict, by the way.
1: Yeah, I was so. Beatrice once. A very fun role to play.
0: Lovely.
1: Yeah. but Petruchio marries her, and they head off to their home. Bianca has two suitors. Three suitors. One is as an older man. He's usually played as a very old man, and he's quite funny as well. Then there are two younger suitors. One is a guy from out of town, and one is not, I suppose. Both of them pretend to be, dress up, disguise themselves as instructors, because while Bianca's father does not want her to marry, he does want her to be educated. So he hires them to teach her one music and the other books. So, and they proceed to woo her secretly. One of them wins. The one from out of town wins. And eventually the other is dissuaded from pursuing the match any further. Where am I in this story? There's always so much going on.
0: I know. It's so lovely. And you're doing a great job.
1: Okay. So Petruchio and Kate are married.
0: Yeah.
1: Bianca and Lucentio, that's the guy from out of town who's pretending to be Cambio, then the English teacher, essentially. They are enamored and want to be married, but right now that's not happening. Tranio, who is Lucentio's manservant, who is pretending to be Lucentio. And that's not the hardest to understand situation in the play by any means in terms of disguises. He pretends to want to marry Bianca and gets her father's permission now that Kate has been married. So Bianca is engaged to Lucentio, who is actually Tranio, but in love with Lucentio, who is pretending to be Cambio.
0: Simple.
1: Yep, no problem. No problem. But it works out in the end. It works out
0: they
1: in the end.
0: They always do.
1: Somehow the business with Tranio acts as a distraction. Lucentio and Bianca run off and elope. He sort of has her father's blessing, and yet not at all. But supposedly they're... He's, where am I? So Bianca's going to get married to her father thinks is Lucentio. And so Kate and Petruchio come back from their home for the wedding. When they get there, it turns out that Lucentio is Tranio and Cambio is Lucentio, and they're married. Anyway, it's a happy ending.
0: Clear as the Mississippi in July.
1: That's as good as
0: but
1: I can do for
0: I love
1: the,
0: it.
1: The
0: no, and I love the way you gave the descriptions, but so there is an awful lot that's going on, as there always is, and it doesn't seem to make sense, but you know, it all comes together, even without Titania and Oberon sprinkling a little dust everywhere, and I'm sure this will too. I'm just curious about there is some baggage that goes with it that may not have been there in the 19th century or much of the 20th century, but is something we have to carry with a bit of care now. And tell me how you intend. Well, don't give away too much because we want everyone listening to go and see the show.
1: Yes.
0: But what are your thoughts and your vision in bringing this together?
1: Yeah. So what I related was the humor, and boy, is there a lot of humor in the show. It really is. an incredibly funny show, except for what I'm about to discuss.
0: Go for it.
1: And at the time, in when Shakespeare was writing Taming of the Shrew, the idea of shrew taming was popular in society. Elizabeth had been queen for not very long, and people were not certain how they felt about an unmarried woman in charge of things. And so this kind of trope of taming a shrewish woman happened in theater quite frequently. There are a number of plays that deal with it. One, in fact, called Taming of a Shrew. So in that pursuit, we have Kate, who is a shrew. She is not pleasant. She is sincerely unpleasant. She's not one of those, everyone says she's unpleasant, but actually everything the character says doesn't indicate that. No. She hits her sister. She ties her up. She's violent with people. She's angry. She's really unpleasant to be around. And in order to change this behavior in her, Petruchio, who does marry her without exactly her consent, although I would say is a little on the fence there, he proceeds to tame her in a manner that we nowadays would not find funny in the slightest.
0: Yeah.
1: Not at all. He overtly compares the way he is training her to be, to come to his call as though she is a falcon that he is training by starving and watching, and watching was not letting the bird sleep. So he, when Kate goes to his home, she is isolated from her family. She is denied food, and she is not allowed to sleep until she will agree to whatever he says, no matter how outlandish it is. Things like, it's nighttime, the moon is out at 12 noon. If she doesn't agree that it is nighttime and the moon is out, she won't eat.
0: Right.
1: It's in the modern context, in and really at any time, it's terrible. It's awful. And it's supposed to be funny. It's a joke. And that's very difficult for a modern audience. It's the thing to deal with. It sure is.
0: Well, so when you tie this, though, to the historical birthplace of it with Elizabeth, and a senior history project had me trying to decipher Northumberland's treatise on defense of the regnance of women, because it was a big political conversation at the time. Could you do this? And we know that throughout history, and continuing very much so today, there is a disparity. If a person is assertive and shows alacrity in pursuing their point of view, if they're a male, that's laudatory. If they're a female, you might use a word other than assertive, right? And I've got grandchildren and children of both genders, and I've watched them grow even in this a difference of 20 years and how things are changing and getting better and better and better. So in many ways, we have to plop this in a place that's better and better and better. But still, there's that old conversation, and it was on the minds of everybody on the ground floor of the globe when they're thinking about this kind of stuff. And what is the line at which you defer to this queen the same way you would have to her father or any grandsire or anything like that? I can see a lot of even nervous laughter in the globe going on. What are some of the ways you intend to address that? Now, one is by having conversations. And that's why I'm so grateful you're here with us, that you don't go into something like this blind.
1: Yes.
0: But what are some of the other ways? Are you going to try to convene other conversations? What thoughts do you have?
1: Well, we had a little conversation between people about Taming of the Shrew, and then also Taming of a Shrew and Fletcher's The Tamer Tamed, it's the sequel. And Kate has died. Petruchio is remarried, and his new wife Maria actually tames him. This was later in Elizabeth's reign when that was written. So that's kind of fun. maybe we should do that next time.
0: How about it?
1: Yeah. I don't think we've ever done any Fletcher at Genesius Guild. So conversations like that. also in the way that the show is being presented, the way we're performing it, there are a couple of ways that I am dealing with it. And this is one of those situations where audience and venue is largely impacting the choices that I'm making. I can imagine doing this show and having it be riotously funny, except for the parts that are not, and allowing those to be just as horrific as they are in how we think of them in the modern era, and having an audience left really feeling kind of ashamed for having ever laughed. It can be read really as a tragedy. Kate has a very long speech at the end where she criticizes women who argue with their husbands, and it's a heartbreaking speech to me, actually. Mm. It makes me feel sad every time I read it.
0: Mm-hmm.
1: In the context of the play, with all the humor in it, it's very hard to pull off, no matter how you play it. But that's not what we do at Pachinesius Guild. That's a different company. That's for a smaller venue and a narrower audience, right? At Genesius Guild, we've got kids, we've got teenagers, we've got adults, we've got older folks coming in from all over. Anybody can walk up and see it. We've got a big stage, so everything has to be broad and loud. And that is not a great space to have this kind of like introspective commentary happening. So, but we also can't ignore it because it's there. So what we're doing, first of all, is it's a satire. It would have been a satire. My reading of the play and my understanding of Shakespeare, this play in context with his other plays, do I think Shakespeare really thought taming a woman in this manner was a thing to do? Absolutely not. It's a comedy. It's a joke, right?
0: Yeah.
1: And how do we convey that nowadays? Well, one of the ways that we're doing that is by casting only men in the show, just as Shakespeare would have.
0: Yeah.
1: It's a little bit harder to think about what that woman is experiencing as abuse when that woman is a man and everyone knows that it is being played by a man.
0: Right.
1: It restores some of the satire, takes it one step away from that kind of really tight emotional place.
0: Right.
1: On the other hand, the women characters were female. They were not camp. They were not really what we would think of as drag nowadays.

0: think of as drag nowadays, they were sincerely representing women. And so Kate and Bianca are still real. So that still does happen to a woman. It's a fine line where we're going to be walking as we continue to rehearse it between touching on what is real there and letting the audience feel it and kind of retaining the satire that was originally intended. It's been something.
1: Oh, I can't wait. I can't wait. But we do have to wait a few weeks before July 11th when it opens. And we, Kate and I, have to wait just a little bit because right now is the time each week on The Conversation when we step aside and get to hear from Dr. Roald Tweet and Rock Island Lines.
2: This is Roald Tweet on Rock Island. Rock Island has its share of tail wags dog stories. In one of them, the tail became the dog. As befits a fairy tale, we begin in the sleepy storybook village named Gilbert, just east of Davenport, Iowa. Here, along the Mississippi River, sturdy and thrifty German immigrants raised onions in the rich, flat, bottomland soil. In Gilbert, a resident reported, everybody has a picket fence and a garden, and chickens and a cow and a few pigs. The hard-working farmers likely did not notice two young men surveying the Gilbert waterfront along the railroad tracks in early June of 1902. The men were William P. and Joseph Bettendorf, sons of a German immigrant. They worked together as well as Jack Spratt and his wife. William could invent anything, and Joseph could sell anything William invented. Their wheel factory in Davenport had burned down in May, but it hadn't stopped them. Their new factory in Gilbert opened in late 1902 with 300 employees. Overnight, a local historian put it, the steady people of Gilbert awoke in a whirl of industry, with chimneys that smoke and wheels that hum and shears that chew up boilerplate. The following April, these new residents of unincorporated Gilbert voted to incorporate as the new town of Bettendorf. That same year, William invented a single-piece truck frame for the wheels of railroad cars, a vast improvement over the older mini-piece frames which broke down frequently, and Bettendorf was on its way. The 300 employees grew to 3,000 by 1920. Plant size tripled in 1909 alone with the addition of a foundry and two open-hearth steel furnaces. In the new automated assembly line that extended for almost a mile along the river, raw materials entered one end, and a complete railroad car exited the other. But alas, there was a larger dog with a larger tail. The Great Depression wagged the company with the same ease the company had wagged Gilbert. By 1937, the Bettendorf Axle Company was through. There are still a few sleepy towns around Rock Island. Do you have a good idea that needs a place to happen?
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1: And we get to hear it each and every week on WVIK because folks just like you have made sure that the Quad Cities has a public radio station, a place for ideas like Rock Island Lines to have a home, a place to be celebrated, and a place to have conversations like this one with Kate Bodenbender here on The Conversation on WVIK. If that kind of radio strikes your fancy, I'd love for you to go over to WVIK.org and look for that very subtle button up in the right-hand corner. It's almost flashing. It says donate. And as I'm looking here in the studios, I'm also looking at the Genesius Guild webpage, which has a beautiful donate online button right there. We know what to do with that. But as we talked with Kate Bodenbender about The Taming of the Shrew in July, there's some other great theater coming up first. Love's Labor is Lost begins this weekend, continues June 13, 14. Sophocles' Antigone, the latter two weekends in June. Then after a little bit of a July 4th diversion for The Taming of the Shrew, July 11, 12, 18, 19. And then barreling right towards the Greek comedy, which this year will be Aristophanes' Thesmophoria Zeuse. No, I'm not spelling it. We're also referring to it as the Women's Festival. That'll be the last weekend in July, first weekend in August. All the performances begin at 7. And Kate, how expensive is

0: it to get into a Genesius Guild show?
1: It is completely free, Kai. You just wander up. You don't even have to bring a chair. There are chairs there already.
0: And nice little benches, all kinds of things. And I'll never forget my favorite, basically, promo for the Genesius Guild is, ever since it was established in 1956, the audience can be guaranteed they will get their money's worth.
1: Absolutely.
0: Usually a lot more, but, you know, it's
1: I would say more, but certainly at least that. Yeah. At least that.
0: So directing Taming of the Shrew this summer, I just am fascinated by this because as just a flunky, you know, citizen number two in Coriolanus, I show up, you know, I take my moment in the limelight with the line, kill him, and then I go away. But from a director, you're working on this for a long time.
1: Yes.
0: And also on the vision that you want to bring to bear. When did you start working on this summer's production of Taming of the Shrew?
1: Gosh, I can't even say when it started. Misha Hooker, who was on the artistic committee, asked me if I would be interested in directing something. And I was like, well, what's on the docket? And it wasn't entirely decided, but they had some idea. And I started thinking about a Taming at that point. So I have been at least thinking about it since October, at least October, and actively planning since January.
0: Well, and sometimes we get to have Maestro Mark Russell Smith here, and we talk about things that he hasn't conducted that he would like to. Do you have a wish list, bucket list, whatever you want to call it, of shows that you'd like to see happen under your direction?
1: There are a couple of shows that I would love to direct. I would love to direct Lear. I was in Lear as Lear. Which was an experience.
0: Awesome.
1: I was far too young for it, but I gave it the best go.
0: And where was that?
1: With Prenzi Players.
0: Prenzi Players, fantastic. Yeah.
1: They had entirely flipped the cast. So I had sons, not daughters, and it was a complete reversal, which is the kind of thing you can do in that company. And it was an incredible experience to attempt to embrace Lear, to be Lear. And I would love to have a go at directing it, to help somebody else through that process. That would be great.
0: So my one experience with that was, again, I think this is the 90s, maybe late 80s. I'm not even that sure. But Don was given a line on being able to use the John Deere Corporate Auditorium for a fundraiser for Genesius Guild. And so he directed it. He was Lear. And I got to play Edgar, which means being poor Tom and going nuts. And I won't get into all that specifics, but the fun thing for anyone who loves the Genesius Guild was the first time, because we were rehearsing in an abandoned warehouse on the west side of Rock Island. It was an old factory, actually. And so kind of marking in our heads where this will be and that will be. And then we go into the acoustically perfect space that is the John Deere Corporate Auditorium at HQ, right? And, you know, in the Genesius Guild, there's one volume and it's screaming because you have to be heard over the cicadas, the trains, the cannons on the arsenal. Back in my day, the occasional Head East concert at Lee's. Yeah, back Head East. It was Head East one time. Not a tribute band. It was Head East. They were kind of on the downslope at the time. And but you just have to be really loud. And so I'm grateful that Don really focused and guys like Jeff Cousins on teaching us how to use our diaphragms to be louder than we thought we could be without yelling, right? Well, the first time we show up there and we're just screaming and we had to realize that you could be in the back row of that auditorium and someone on stage whispering could be heard in the back row.
1: Yes.
0: And so for us, those of us who just kind of did Guild, it was very much a learning experience.
1: Yes. Yeah. That is an important part. When I say venue determines how you perform something, that is a very big part of it.
0: Yeah.
1: And it is a specific kind of skill to be able to display emotion at the volume that you have to out at Genesius Guild. Mm-hmm. It's different. It's frankly harder than in a place where everyone can hear you and you can speak more at a regular human volume. We're accustomed to emoting at that volume. People are accustomed to hearing it and knowing what that sounds like and recognizing it. But when you have to get your grief across to an entire park over the sound of a train, that's hard. That's hard. And so that's one of the things that we're working on.
0: Of course. And you have to. And, You're right. I'm so grateful to hear you talk about this, the sensitivity to venue, because if you can't understand the words, it doesn't matter what emotion you're trying to say.
1: Yes.
0: My favorite little vignette is Merchant of Venice, who knows how many years ago, and Patty Flaherty was Portia, and I was Bassanio, and there's the scene at the end where, you know, it's all kind of coming together, right? And there's this very tender scene of forgiveness and grace and mercy. And while this is happening, someone who had had a few too many over at Lee's rode their bike behind the audience and hit the telephone pole and clonked over. And now in this scene, an ambulance is coming up into the park. But thankfully, he turned the siren off and then rolling with the flashing lights. So as they're going behind the audience, and I'm nearsighted, I'm so blind. So if you're nearsighted, everything is like in soft focus, like a Maureen O'Hara movie, right? And I'm looking at Patty Flaherty. We're trying to, and I think she's just as blind as I am. And all I can see is red, blue, white, red, blue, white, red, blue, white.
1: Oh my gosh. Oh,
0: while
1: my
0: we're doing
1: goodness.
0: The final scene. It was delicious. It was great.
1: Those kinds of acting experiences.
0: Only at the Guild.
1: Yeah, only at the Guild.
0: And you can't swat mosquitoes.
1: Nope.
0: Yeah.
1: Nope. It's amazing. It's amazing. I do want to I do want to address the being able to understand what people say.
0: Yes.
1: Because I was just actually having this conversation with Anne Balderson last evening.
0: Uh-huh.
1: There is a significant degree to which it is, unless you are very intimate with these plays, it is impossible to know exactly what people are saying in some of them.
0: Right.
1: Because it's antiquated language in an antiquated sentence structure, and that's being used metaphorically or perhaps idiomatically. To a certain extent, you're not going to be able to understand all the words. You need to be able to understand enough of them.
0: Yes.
1: And you need the actors to fill in the rest.
0: Right.
1: And if they don't, even I will be lost.
0: Exactly. Oh, I'm totally with you. A tip, though, is if you haven't ever been to the Genesius Guild, the show starts at 7. Show up a little bit early and get those benches that are the closest to the front, the seats, rather, and you'll be glad for it. My challenge is that being I'm on the board, and so sometimes we help sell concessions just to keep funds going to the Guild, right? So we have to sit kind of farther away. So what do you say? But no, if you have never been to the Guild, sit as close to the front as you can that you're comfortable with, and you're in for a tremendous treat. Can you believe, Kate, we're going to run out of time.
1: Oh my goodness.
0: This is unbelievable. And I really want to thank you for your time and being with us, but anything else you'd care to add? I mean, other things that, other theater that we should be aware of, because we're giving a lot of love to Genesius Guild as we should, but what are some other things we should be aware of around town?
1: You know, to tell you the truth, I'm so deep in. I'm aware that other theater exists, but I'm not. I couldn't tell you a one of them at this point. I believe that Circus still exists. Yes.
0: Yes,
1: it does.
0: We were just talking about Fiddler on the Roof and what a great, wonderful treasure that is. But Kate, you are also a treasure.
1: Oh,
0: I'm grateful
1: you.
0: For the time that you spent with us, and look forward to seeing this amazing vision you have come into focus. So Kate Bodenbender, thank you for your time and sharing with us on The Conversation.
1: Thank you so much for having me.
0: Well, if friends, I want you to remember that if you missed part of this, it's no worries, because you can catch The Conversation twice each week on WVIK. That's the Saturday morning live broadcast at 10 o'clock, right before Wait, Don't Tell Me. And then there's a rebroadcast Monday evenings at 8. That's right after Fresh Air with Terry Gross. And yeah, I don't even believe that I follow Terry Gross in anything. You can also find recent episodes at wvik.org. And the trick there, friends, if you haven't already had a chance to figure that out, is you go to wvik.org and look for us under the podcast tab. Well, from the campus of Augustana College in Rock Island, this is Kai Swanson, thanking once again Kate Bodenbender from the Genesius Guild, and inviting you to join us next week for The Conversation on WVIK. Next week, by the way, our guest will be Holly Sparkman from the QCA Quad Cities Area Film Office. I hope you'll join us. There's a lot to celebrate in our town, and I'm glad you do it right here on WVIK with The Conversation. We'll see you next week.

0: You've been listening to a rebroadcast of The Conversation on WVIK. 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Thanks for listening.
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3: Hello, I'm Neil Kirksall.
4: And I'm Chris Howden. Coming up on As It Happens...
3: A going concern. The province of Alberta is preparing for a fall referendum on whether or not to consider separating. Canada's opposition leader says Albertans don't have a problem with the country as a whole. They just have a problem with the party that's been in power for the past decade plus.
4: And please fasten your seatbelts and return your jaw to the closed position. A Mohawk flight attendant tells about learning Rihanna would be on board her plane. She tells us about the joy of meeting the star and sharing a piece of her culture.
3: Those stories and more coming up for you on the Monday edition of As It Happens.

0: It was just another Air Canada commercial flight from Toronto's Billy Bishop Airport to Montreal. Nothing out of the ordinary for Lily Gennaradio-Dalabouche, a flight attendant on board, until something very out of the ordinary happened.
1: Tell me what's the thing you wanted me to learn.
2: So in our language, we say nyawa, which means thank you.
1: Nyawa.
2: Nyawa.
1: I said it right?
2: Yeah, you did.
1: Nyawa.
0: They recorded that on the plane, so it's a little tricky to hear Ms. Dalabouche teaching a passenger how to say thank you in the Mohawk language. And it may also have been sort of tricky to understand that the passenger she was talking to was Rihanna. We reached Lily Gennaradio-Dalabouche in Ganawage, Quebec.
3: Lily, you've certainly worked on many flights before, flights with VIP guests. How did this one compare? How does Rihanna compare?
4: She doesn't. Rihanna's in a league of her own for everything.
3: Yeah, I think you might be right. When do they tell you that who is going to be on this flight if there is a famous person coming?
4: Prior to the flight, I had already operated another flight, and so I had like some time in between. So they were the gate agent, you know, just approached us and asked if we were operating that flight. And, you know, of course, we all said yes. And she said, well, I have to tell you that you have a VIP coming on board. And she's like, it's Rihanna. So, of course, we're all like, what, Rihanna? We received that information like a good hour and 10 or 20 minutes before boarding.
3: That's good. That's just enough time to freak out, but not a whole day to imagine scenarios, right?
4: Well, it's not real until it happens, right? You don't really believe it until it happens.
3: And then on this particular flight, are there different sections as there are on other flights? Is she in your section? What was the setup like?
4: So this is a Dash 8 Q400. It's just a straight cabin aircraft. There's no divisions or separations for any classes. It's just all the same type of seating. And it's a lot of business people that travel back and forth on these flights. You know, like I can see the same person sometimes two or three times.
3: But this time you saw Rihanna. And even if it's once, it will be unforgettable, I'm sure. So you're prepared. You see her walking down. What are you thinking as this is happening?
4: I don't really know how to describe it, but I'm starstruck, of course. But I still have to treat her like a passenger, and I still have to make sure that she's comfortable and that she's respected, you know, and that she has her privacy and everyone respected her. There was nothing on there that she actually really enjoyed herself, and she expressed that she really enjoyed the flight a lot.
3: That's amazing. So at which point do you decide, because that's the other thing, do you approach, do you not approach? There are protocols. So when do you decide, I'm going to speak with her and I might give her a gift to remember this trip?
4: When she first came on, we actually changed her seats for her so that she could be right at the back of the aircraft, just so she can be more private. There's only passengers on one side of her or in front of her. And her bodyguard was also like just right over from her. When they came in, I explained to her that we had these seats for her on the side, and I introduced myself and I gave them, you know, a bottle of water. But because it's boarding, I also have to do my job, right? So I have to go and help the other passengers. I still have to make sure, you know, I get ready to secure the cabin for takeoff. You know, I just let them be, and I, you know, they did their own thing and nobody bothered them. And we did our takeoff. And before I started my service, I just said, my name is Lily. I'll be working with you here in the back. You know, like, I'm a First Nation Mohawk from Ganawage. I asked her bodyguard if I was allowed to gift her something, and he said, yeah, for sure, no problem. She was so happy to receive a gift. And she
3: who doesn't
4: just,
3: love
4: you know,
3: gifts?
4: I was the first Mohawk that she met, and, you know, she said that she has so much respect for Indigenous people, and that was really interesting. She's so organic. Her energy was right up there, and you could just feel the happiness and the glow and everything.
3: Well, and you guys clearly matched it. Tell our listeners, describe for them, in case they haven't seen the video yet or the photographs, what exactly did you give her?
4: Oh, so I gave her my personal beaded keychain that I had purchased here locally at home from an artisan shop. I usually have stuff with me, you know, to do, like, if I have a cultural exchange or, you know, if I meet somebody significant. It's not a significant piece, you know, to say that it has spiritual meaning to it, but it has a spiritual meaning to it because I gave it to her, you know, from my heart. She actually wanted to do the video with me, you know, about receiving the gift and learning, you know, I taught her the word Nyawa, which is thank you, and in Gunyat Geha, which is my language, Mohawk.
3: Yeah, the video, that's one of the things that struck me about the video, how natural it is, organic is the word you used. This is not a celebrity forcing themselves to take a selfie or a video. You're both so natural and sincere. In a very artificial world, especially on social media, this is very real and beautiful. And I think that's why people are excited for you.
4: I'm so overwhelmed. There's so many people. Everyone's so generous with their comments. You know, everyone's so happy to see Rihanna, you know, interacting in that way and traveling on a commercial flight. A lot of people that are reaching out, you know, that are Gunyat Gehaga, Mohawk, you know, we have sister communities, you know, that are reaching out with their indigenous people across Canada, the U.S. and wherever they are reaching out, you know, and just so proud of somebody indigenous representing.
3: You should be proud. You should be proud of yourself as well. Have you been just playing, you're already a fan, but have you just been playing her music nonstop now? Any particular song?
4: I've been, yeah. I just, you know, I hit the Spotify list. She's like number one in Spotify. So it's so easy to listen to her music, right? But I am so overwhelmed. Like, I can't even fathom or understand, you know, like how this really became so viral.
3: I hope you do get some rest when you come down from this high, Lily. Really great to speak with you. Thank you.
4: Yeah, well, I appreciate it.
0: Lily Genaretio Dalabusht is an Air Canada flight attendant who just met Rihanna. We reached her in Ganawage, Quebec.

0: This, of course, is Rihanna with Pondy Replay. We're going to take a short break now. When we return,
1: bye-bye birdies, we'll hear from two longtime golfing buddies in Liverpool who are defying the odds by each hitting a hole-in-one on the same hole in the same round. Stay tuned. I'm Neil Kirksall.
0: And I'm Chris Howden.

0: First, people in Dawson City, Yukon, were heartbroken. Now they're hoping for answers. As you may have heard on our show last month, the community got some terrible news in mid-May. The beloved Westminster Hotel had been lost to fire. It was better known to locals as The Pit, a treasured hub and gathering place, often referred to as Dawson City's living room. The cause of the fire was unknown for weeks, but now Dawson City Fire Chief Mike Massery says an investigation has shed some new light on the situation.
1: The insurance company for the owner of the pit brought a forensic fire investigator from BC up. Okay, so the first thing we started doing was, when he got here, is gathering film footage from the security cameras from every building around there. And he went further than we did. The RCMP and I just did three buildings we would have seen people and the fire starting and so on and so forth. So we looked at that and then he did a bunch of interviews from anybody that had seen or something to say about what was going on. We pulled apart and went through all the areas of concern. Then we went through all the pictures and videos that people had taken that we could get.
2: Cause of the fire, has it been determined?
1: He came up with a term of undisclosed human activity. And to me, that was, we used to call it undetermined. Cause undetermined, because we know that it was nothing in the building. There was not electrical. There was fuel on the ground.

0: from the fuel tank. So, and that's the only places you can find fuel is within 10 feet of either side of the tank, and it's fuel oil, so, you know, heating oil. And so that's out of the picture because that happened while we were there. It blew up kind of, but so it wasn't that. And then we just tore everything apart, and there was no cause from the inside structure unless somebody was in there. And then, but nobody was obviously in there because they weren't in there when we didn't see the remains of them. So at one point, we had reports from different people, and then took another look at the videos, and it kind of looks like it could have been that, but I mean, there's no picture of who did it. That says the fire was set by somebody doing something, but we do not know who. So
1: what is what's the next steps look like?
0: Well, we'll again, we're going to talk to the RCMP, let them know what our findings are. And as far as the fire department's concerned, and as far as the investigator's concerned, it was caused, like the fire just didn't start. So, and what actually happened? Well, we think we know by the footage, but now it's up to, like, we can't say that, you know, it was arson by somebody, but I mean, we can say that, you know, the fire was started, so it didn't happen by itself.
2: Mike Massery is the fire chief in Dawson City, Yukon. He was talking to the CBC's Chris McIntyre.

0: Hey, this is Scott Detrow from NPR. 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
3: So deep. So deep. Ladies and gentlemen, I invite you to sleep well tonight. A convicted January 6th rioter, who later said that he regretted his participation in that little thing. What's he doing now? He's been hired by the Trump administration, to work inside a Pentagon office that manages highly classified military operations. That's reported by the Washington Post, quoting four people familiar with the matter. You wouldn't want to quote people unfamiliar with the matter. The appointment of Elias Irizarry, he was 19 at the time of the riot thing, to a post in the Defense Department's Special Operations and Low-Intensity Conflict Office, it's an office with a very big title plate on the door, has raised alarm internally among staff. No, I mean outside their bodies, but who question how anyone convicted in the assault on American democracy could be trusted for such a sensitive role in the U.S. government, these people said, on condition of anonymity, citing a fear of retaliation. Irizarry is assigned to the office's Irregular Warfare and Counterterrorism section, they said. The team comprises about 40 people. Its portfolio includes operations such as embassy security, personnel recovery, and hostage rescue. You want a 19-year-old? No, he was 19 then. Two people characterized the work as among the most delicate that the Pentagon performs. All positions, they said, require a top-secret security clearance. Quote, in the case of rescue extraction missions, it can place our special operators in some of the most complex and dangerous environments we ask of them, said one of the familiar persons. To put someone, continuing, someone so junior and new to the Department of Defense and with such a checkered background into such a sensitive portfolio raises serious questions for leadership, unquote. Well, thank goodness there's no leadership there. Irizarry did not respond to questions for comment. In a statement, the acting Pentagon press secretary said he is a qualified, patriotic young professional. We're proud to have him as a political appointee. It's unclear, says the Post, who within the administration appointed him to the post. But he'll be able to help out the new ODNI because he has no intelligence experience. This guy will soon have a little, and plans for a $1.5 billion, that's Australian, 1.1 American, Trump Tower in Queensland, that's in Australia, have been scrapped. The Australian developer blamed the toxic Trump brand and the Iran war for the project's demise. Is the brand separate from the war now? It comes just 3 months after the deal was announced, with claims that the 91-story luxury hotel on the Gold Coast would be Australia's tallest building, taller than the Shard in London. And if you lay it on its side, it would be almost as tall as the reflecting pool. Details about the project have been deleted from the Trump Organization's website. I bet Eric did that himself. Spokesperson said the developer had not met obligations, but the developer, Altus Property Group, denied those claims, maintained the project would continue with other luxury brands as options. Eric has other luxury brands? Oh, and

U.S. military contractors need at least 3 years to replenish stockpiles of three key weapons systems used heavily in the Iran war. That's according to an analysis released this week, reported by the Associated Press. This adds to concerns that American forces would have limited firepower in any future conflict with China. We need fire. The weapon systems are Tomahawk cruise missiles, which are used to strike targets deep inside enemy territory, and Patriot and THAAD interceptors that defend against incoming missiles and drones. That's all. The United States has enough munitions, munitions for any plausible scenario in the Iran war, but the depleted inventories have created a window of vulnerability for a potential Western Pacific conflict. According to the Center for Strategic and International Studies, the time needed to rebuild those inventories has thus become a major concern. Unquote. It'll be done by the weekend. China has a stated goal of ensuring its military is capable of taking Taiwan by force, if necessary, by 2027. Experts see that as more aspirational than a hard deadline. But the analysis by the Washington think tank factors in the Republican-Trump administration's historic $1.5 trillion defense budget proposed for next year. It significantly accelerates spending on high-end munitions that began under Sleepy Joe. While there's bipartisan agreement in Congress to boost inventories, the problem today isn't money. It's time, says the report. It takes time to expand production capacity and to build these complex systems. The window of vulnerability will last, quote, for several years until inventories return to their previous levels, and another several years before they get to the levels that war planners desire. But meanwhile, we're winning it. Hello, welcome to the show.

0: Well, it's a show about gold, at least in part. From a cold and rainy springtime London, I'm Harry Shearer. Welcome you to this edition of the show. And now, ladies and gentlemen, news of our very good friend, the Atom.
1: Clean, safe, too cheap to meet. 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Cheap, safe, too safe to meet. Safe, safe, too safe to meet.
0: Don't bother metering. The operator of Fook, the nuclear power plant that went bluey a few years ago, says it has begun removing fuel rod assemblies from a storage pool in the number 2 reactor building. It's only been a decade. What's your... Tokyo Electric Power Company, TEPCO, started the procedure this week. They've decided to remove the assemblies to lower the risk of trouble in the event that it cannot cool the nuclear fuel safely. Oh, just that. 15 years after the dent at the nuclear power plant, a total of 615 assemblies are still being kept in a storage pool in the number 2 reactor building. Of those, 587 are spent, 28 are unused. This week, workers started removing the unused using a remotely operated dedicated crane. This crane is dedicated to you, ladies and gentlemen, and placing them in metal containers. They will be transferred to a separate facility equipped with a more advanced cooling system in the future. I guess they have to invent that first. TEPCO plans to retrieve all 615 of the assemblies over the next 2 years. The goal is completing the process in the second half of fiscal 2028, or maybe later. The removal of assemblies in the damaged number 4 reactor was finished way back in 2014, and in the damaged number 3 reactor in 2021. But 392 assemblies in the number 1 reactor remain in a storage pool. TEPCO plans to start removing them as early as 2027 after it finishes clearing debris scattered by the hydrogen explosion at Fook. Clean, cheap, not in such a hurry, your friend the Atom. And now,

AI outperforms doctors in emergency room tasks. Google AI has better bedside manner than human doctors. These headlines, and some like them, that tout the abilities of artificial intelligence tools to surpass the skills of physicians are becoming more common. But an advanced large language model beating a physician at a single task doesn't necessarily mean that AI is ready to take over medicine in the real world. The magazine Nature spoke to researchers studying the use of AI in healthcare to understand which AI doctors have shown the most promise so far and which such tools might take command of medical diagnoses. Some scientists point out that various AI systems are already handling simple medical tasks, taking notes, renewing prescriptions. Gee, that's tough. But they say that physicians can never fully be replaced by machines. Quote, medicine is messy, and patients don't always have textbook stories to tell. That's from David Wu, a resident physician who studies AI at Harvard Medical School. He adds, I don't think we've proven that these systems can handle that mess. Unquote. Still, a few demonstrations have got researchers excited about the AI revolution brewing in medicine. One study published in April in the journal Science concluded that an advanced LLM, large language model, performed better than physicians when evaluating the conditions of people visiting the emergency department at a Boston hospital. When the AI model, called O1 and developed by OpenAI, reviewed the information recorded by hospital staff members during a visit, it got the diagnosis correct or almost correct in 67% of cases, compared with around 55% for the two human doctors who participated in the experiment. Well, fire them. Because the study used real-world data, it marks an evolution for AI tools, which have in the past been tested on simulated patient scenarios or neatly curated medical cases. That's what the researchers who spoke to Nature said, but it's still a long way from emulating what goes on in a real emergency department, those researchers say. Neither the AI model nor the doctors in the study had the opportunity to interact with the patients. Another study posted on the preprint server Archive, with an X, in March ahead of peer review has also created a buzz by investigating how AI systems do when conversing with patients to make a diagnosis. A team led by scientists at Google Research monitored an AI system that they developed, named the Articulate Medical Intelligence Explorer. It used text messages to chat with real patients who'd been scheduled for urgent care appointments at a clinic in Boston. Patients must have been pleased. The interactions during which the thing collected patients' histories and discussed possible diagnoses occurred up to 5 days before they had their appointments with, what are they called? Human doctors. The Articulate Medical Intelligence Explorer that generated a list of possible diagnoses on the basis of those conversations. The correct diagnosis was among the chatbot's top three. In 75% of cases, it was the top suggestion in 56% of them. The system's performance was similar to that of the actual physicians who the patients eventually saw, although the treatment plans proposed by the human clinicians were more practical and cost-effective than those prepared and proposed by AI. And then there's this. By 2030, the global data centers that power AI are projected to consume 945 terawatt hours of electricity. That's nearly triple the combined annual electricity use of Pakistan, Bangladesh, and Nigeria. Those countries are collectively home to more than 650 million people. Their associated water footprint, the data centers, not the people, will equal the basic annual domestic water needs of all 1.3 billion people in sub-Saharan Africa.
the center's land footprint will exceed 5,600 square miles, roughly twice the size of the metropolitan area of Jakarta, home to more than 32 million people. These findings are detailed in a new report, Environmental Cost of AI's Energy Use, by the United Nations University Institute for Water, Environment, and Health, the UNUINWEH. Say it with me now. Researchers have previously warned about the greenhouse gas emissions of data centers, but the UN scientists now argue that the environmental costs of AI and data centers cannot be understood through carbon emissions alone. In their report, they quantify the carbon, water, and land footprints of AI's electricity use across the globe. And then there's waste, not nuclear waste. Quote, at the end of life, poorly managed e-waste, that's the waste caused by these data centers, can expose frontline communities, the ones nearby, to hazardous substances. By 2030, AI infrastructure could generate up to 2.5 million metric tons of e-waste each year, roughly equivalent to discarding 250 Eiffel Towers annually. You wouldn't want to do that. Well, keep one. The report warns that even the language used by AI users can make a huge difference. Simply getting rid of politeness by not saying please and thank you can reduce the overall footprint significantly by making the prompts more concise. For example, a concise response mode can reduce ChatGPT token output by 30%, equivalent to the annual residential electricity of nearly 700,000 people in sub-Saharan Africa. So, blame them if you don't say thank you. Or please. We have, I believe, talked before on this program, by we, I mean you, about the fact that more and more AI companies are switching from subscription plans, where you pay a monthly fee and you get to use the thing as much as you want, to a metered plan, because every prompt costs money. Well, developers seem to hate Microsoft's new usage-based billing policy for GitHub Copilot. They report burning through a month's worth of credits in hours. This is from the British tech journal, The Register. Quote, this is a staggering shift from a predictable subscription to a stressful meter-based service that hinders my productivity rather than helping it. That's the communication from one developer on the user forum, said they were paying for Microsoft's $39 per month plan, Copilot Pro Plus. Yes, Pro Plus. What could be better than that? But burned through about 8% of their monthly AI credits allocation in 2 hours under the new system. The outrage in that quotation is a consistent and growing theme among the business users of AI. They suddenly see eye-popping bills after years of experimenting with a nearly free service. The changes went into effect in terms of the Microsoft thing this week in GitHub's April Post announcing the new billing scheme. Microsoft said the change was made from monthly billing to usage-based because GitHub Copilot is, quote, not the same product it was a year ago. It now powers far more complex agentic workflows that consume far more compute. This change is designed to deliver a more sustainable and reliable product experience by aligning pricing to actual usage and costs. Unquote, Microsoft. And speaking of Microsoft, they're introducing a new category of agentic AI, AI that acts like agents, but doesn't take 10%. Starting with Scout, its first agent, it doesn't take much guessing, according to the Register, to understand how Microsoft expects these things to operate. By constantly watching your every move and taking action in the background, ostensibly to streamline your workday. Microsoft announced Autopilot and the first Autopilot agent Scout at a conference this week.
describing it and other future autopilots as, quote, always-on agents that work autonomously. Stay active in the background to understand how work gets done across your apps and systems, and it can take action without needing to be prompted each time. Unquote. Scout can be interacted with in Microsoft Teams when one feels the need, but outside of instances where users need to query it directly, it's always there. Quote, it operates across cloud, desktop, and web, and to the data that powers your day, including charts, email, calendar, and contracts, said the VP at Microsoft. Agents supposedly have their own identities, according to that VP. They're able to act autonomously within the constraints organizations set on their activities. Letting autopilots operate on autopilot, quote, creates a more durable way to keep work in motion, so it continues even when your attention is elsewhere, unquote. One might hope that this new Microsoft thing will be more reliable than the previous Copilot, whose outputs Microsoft itself warns may not always be accurate. Quote, Microsoft Scout is built with enterprise-grade security and controls so it can be trusted in your organization from day one, said the VP. Day two is the one I'm worried about. Microsoft claims that Scout and whatever future autopilot agents it releases are bound to an intra-identity that allows their activity within an enterprise environment to be attributed to a particular person's Scout agent, and notes that it acts within the confines of access control set by the organization. It's not clear what other protections against common AI exploits are included. It's often surprisingly easy to manipulate AI agents into behaving in ways their operators never intended, according to the British Tech Journal Register. Malicious web pages can inject prompts that trick them into leaking sensitive information. These sorts of attacks can be launched without any direct user interaction. But wait, there's more. It's not all good news. The moderators of the biohacking subreddit say that peptide and hormone replacement therapy companies have been spamming Reddit in an attempt to get their posts scraped by AI chatbots. The strategy is an effort to systematically manipulate the answers provided by chatbots by manipulating the underlying source material that those chatbots will scrape, in this case, a popular Reddit community. The moderators of the biohackers section of Reddit said they would be banning new posts about peptides and hormone replacement therapy because of attempted manipulation by the companies that make, market, and sell them. Reddit Biohackers is a long-running subreddit about using supplements, experimental pharmacology, and other longevity or fitness-adjacent themes, peptides, and HRT. Those have become a wildly popular topic of discussion on the subreddit, especially as companies try to market them off-label or as gray market compounds. I like my markets gray with a little touch of yellow. As AI search engines increasingly pull answers from Reddit, companies are using us for AEO, AI engine optimization. Like search engine optimization in the old days? On top of that, there's been an explosion of peptide interest and AI usage flooding the subreddit. Together, this has put serious pressure on content quality, said the moderators. Manipulating Reddit with bots, sock puppet accounts, and human accounts that are paid to promote brands has become a core strategy of firms that do AI engine optimization, because Reddit has become one of the most often cited sources by popular AI tools, your ChatGPT, your Google AI search. A company called Red Rover offers it on its home page. It says, rank number one on search and get cited by AI agents that mass publish content to help you rank on Google, driving traffic to your site from every corner of the internet. See, everything turns
Peptides cover a spectrum of injectable amino acids, from GLP-1 to a series of compounded and gray market substances that can be used for muscle growth, recovery, hair growth, skin care, and anti-aging, and other uses. This report from 404 Media. So ask your doctor if AI should be your doctor.

From London, this is Le Show. And ladies and gentlemen, this is the week that the United States, at least the government, started poking into London's England's business. There is a horrible story that has been dominating the news media here in London this week. A young man, a 19-year-old, was stabbed three times with a long knife by another young man who then called the police and said that he was the one that had been attacked. The police arrive. They see the first young man bloodied and endangered. And for some reason, they handcuff him. And he dies. And U.S. Vice President J.D. Vance delivered a speech a couple days later denouncing British law that tends to be about a bit careful about the police not being prejudiced against racial minorities. The wording of that law is under some discussion here in London these days. But J.D. Vance just denounced it and denounced Europe for all the immigration they've allowed. By the way, the guilty person in this situation was born in London. But thanks, J.D., helping the good name of the United States wherever you go. Speaking of which, not a great week for the felon-in-chief. Some of his pet projects aren't getting the patent. And partly it's because, as time goes by, Republicans who hope to get reelected in November are starting to become more fearful of the voters than they are of the felon-in-chief. So, but there is bad news for him. The gold coin that he wanted minted to commemorate, the anniversary of America, but, you know, with his picture on it. Now there's news that that may not be done by the anniversary. And, of course, the $1.8 billion fund he wanted to establish to help people who had been, you know, injured by Sleepy Joe, like the January 6th rioters, that's running into trouble in Congress, strangely enough. Sleepy Congress woke up. But the president is focusing on the important things like the Gold Ballroom and four statues in downtown Washington that he is supervising being covered with gold paint. Because the bronze, you know, the bronze. I mean, yeah, gold seems to be a feature, not a bug, for this leader.

0: And now, ladies and gentlemen.
1: Looks like Musk Club.
0: A British Labour MP is suing Elon Musk's XAI. It's believed to be the first UK case testing whether an AI company can be held liable for images generated by its chatbot. Jess Asato alleges that users of XAI's Grok created fake sexualized images of her without her consent. Happening earlier this year, it includes pictures depicting her in a bikini and a video, quote, showing her being chloroformed and prepared for a sexual assault, unquote. Ex-users then further discussed the abusive material online and shared additional AI-manipulated imagery, according to Asato. She told the Financial Times she'd been targeted after speaking out publicly against the creation of non-consensual imagery. Quote, "My hope is this will rebalance individuals' rights against very large tech companies that should have put safeguards in place before they harmed women and children," she said, calling for better safety by design. The lawsuit claim filed this week in the High Court. No, they don't. Argues that XAI violated laws around data protection and the misuse of private information by allowing the images to be generated. On the other hand, if you want to see other kinds of revealing imagery created by Grok, I would point you to my Substack. And Morningstar, it's an analytic company, financial analyst, pegged SpaceX's, that's Elon's company, valuation at $780 billion. That's less than half of what the company is reportedly targeting in its initial public offering. It's ahead of a roadshow that's planned for this week, according to Reuters. Prospects for the company's artificial intelligence business, which includes XAI, the social media platform X, and the aforementioned Grok, were uncertain given unclear economics and competition from OpenAI and Anthropic, according to the analytic firm, casting a certain amount of doubt about Elon's giant payday that he's expecting. Quote, "We don't see Grok as one of the leading AI labs today," said the equity analyst from Morningstar. He also warned that the future promise of SpaceX's AI segment relies on untested technology, such as orbital data centers. Yeah, we'll shoot them up there. That won't block anything. Starlink, the satellite broadband business, also faces technological hurdles, many of which may be outside the company's control, said the analyst. Quote, "We think the company has been significantly overvalued, and investors will have the opportunity to buy the stock at more attractive prices after the initial public offering." That's a quote from the analyst that stands out as a rare contrarian view at a time when enthusiasm for that IPO has been, according to Reuters, high. Seems like must love. And now, the apologies of the weak and the strong.
2: So sorry.
0: Republican Representative Andy Ogles has apologized after a social media post was publicized and published to his X account, saying that, quote, "homosexuality has no place in America," unquote. No, it was not a travel ad for Mexico. The post also wished his followers, quote, "Happy Nuclear Family Month," unquote, following a recent designation by Tennessee lawmakers that has drawn criticism from LGBTQ plus advocates. June has historically been known as Pride Month. Ogles later deleted the post and responded to the backlash he faced, writing on X, quote, "Earlier today, while working on the farm, my phone began going crazy because of a post made by a member of my comms team. The post was stupid, hurtful, and a complete distraction from my America First focus. The employee has been reprimanded. Unquote. A hotel in the southern German state of Bavaria came under heavy criticism for a message refusing a reservation to an Israeli guest that included a message reminiscent of the Nazi era, is all. The case came to light when Israel's consul general to southern Germany, Talia Lador, posted the rejection message on X. There's this X again. Quote, have we returned to the 1930s? Lador wrote in German. A screenshot in her post shows an English language message from the Hotel Lador

from the Hotel Zum Hirschen in Bavaria, telling the recipient that, quote, "There are no Jews allowed in our hotel," unquote. The hotel's junior director told the news agency DPA that the message does not reflect the establishment's worldview at all. The hotel located in the Bavarian forest near the Czech border has since sent an apology to the guest and offered him and his family a free one-week stay, quote, "to get to know us personally and to prove to you that we're not bad people who discriminate against others. It was definitely wrong of us to respond in that way to the chat," the hotel wrote. It was also sent to the office of the Bavarian state premier, just in case. According to the email, the hotel has been struggling with fraudulent bookings and phishing attempts for some time. Customer data is said to be stolen, so the request from Israel had wrongly been assumed to be a fake booking, said the hotel. Quote, "It's extremely important to us that you understand that this remark was not directed at people of the Jewish faith, but was made out of frustration at the numerous fake bookings. Nevertheless, this was unacceptable and must not happen in a professional business," unquote. Fortunately, Ted Danson, who rose to sitcom stardom as barkeeper Sam Malone on Cheers, apologized in a podcast release this week for appearing in blackface and his repeated use of a racial slur while roasting Whoopi Goldberg more than three decades ago. You think cleaning up atomic waste takes a long time? Danson was involved romantically with Goldberg at the time of the 1995 celebrity roast at the New York Friars Club. His monologue, peppered with jokes about Goldberg's anatomy and their sex life, drew intense criticism that has trailed the actor over the years. Quote, I need to and want to apologize for the rest of my life," Danson said on W. Kamau Bell's podcast. Outraged by what he had seen and heard, television host Montel Williams stormed off the dais of the roast. David Dinkins, New York's mayor at the time and the first person of color to hold the office, described the jokes as, quote, "way, way over the top, line." And the dean of the Friars apologized. Quote, "That was so arrogant and stupid on my part," Danson said of his actions. While discussing the scandal on the podcast, the actor said he and Goldberg had tried to back out of the roast because their extramarital affair was ending, but with hundreds of tickets already sold to the celebrity roast, he said they couldn't. Quote, "So my brain was going, okay, here's one of the most outrageous, funny black women in the world at that point, and I'm supposed to be roasting her, and I'm not a stand-up, I can't run with the bulls," unquote. Danson said he spent months working on his monologue for the roast, which he acknowledged as being flawed from the start. Quote, "Well, if I were black, I could say all these outrageous things. I'm not. Then my mind went, well, I will do it in blackface. That will be funny or not, but it'll be like, be, oh, I have license to. I thought I could pull this off. There's no one that's been whiter than me in the world." He offered an apology to Goldberg. Quote, "Poor Whoopi Goldberg's had to defend me over the years, sweetly and gracefully," unquote. No comment from Goldberg. Danson said he had instantly recognized his disastrous miscalculation. Quote, "Within 20 seconds, I was like, I stuck my finger in a light socket," unquote. Also in the celebrity file, German filmmaker Wim Wenders this week said he has pulled his 1975 movie, The Wrong Move, over a nude scene featuring a then 13-year-old Natasha Kinski. Kinski, now 65, how did that happen, has urged Wenders to re-edit the film. Last month, she told a German newspaper, quote, "That was my first film. He was my first director, and he didn't protect me," unquote. Wenders issued a statement apologizing to Kinski, quote, "I recognize that Natasha Kinski should have been better protected back then. For that, I apologize to you, Natasha, unreservedly. No ifs and buts." Ooh. Wenders said he was withdrawing it from all current forms of distribution and exhibition.

0: including streaming services and broadcast TV. His nonprofit, Wim Wenders Foundation, owns the film. It'll remain unavailable, he said, until a mutually agreed-upon solution can be found. He said he will seek a broad dialogue. No, not what you're thinking. That includes Kinski, the German Film Academy, and other film groups. Probably not Looney Tunes. Vasana Montgomery has apologized following her removal from the Love Island USA cast after videos surfaced that appeared to show her using a racial slur. That again. Quote, I wanted to address a couple of videos from my teen years that have recently resurfaced. In those videos, I used a racial slur. There is no excuse for it, and I am deeply sorry, she wrote on her Instagram. I am embarrassed and disappointed by my words. I take full responsibility for what I said and understand why it has hurt and upset people. Unquote. Peacock, yeah, they're still Peacock, announced a removal from the cast of season 8 this week after two videos began circulating on social media showing Montgomery appearing to say a racial slur that refers to black people. What would that be? The streaming service told NBC News she would not be included in the season. In her Instagram story, the Beaverton, Oregon resident said she has grown up a lot as a person and taken the time to educate myself, listen, learn, and better understand the impact that language can have. Yeah. See, dogs don't get into that kind of... That growth does not erase my mistake, and then I'm not asking anyone to excuse it, she added. I believe people should be held accountable for their actions, but I also believe in growing, learning, and becoming better. To anyone I hurt or disappointed, I am truly sorry, she concluded. Clearly, the letter needs an editor. And Good Morning Britain has issued a public apology following an on-air blunder involving Delta Goodrem. Shortly after a segment with Goodrem went live this week, viewers were quick to flag the program on social media after noticing an expletive was aired when the camera cut to a fan's sign in the bottom right corner of the screen. Goodrem appeared on the show following her performance representing Australia at Eurovision. She's a singer, and that's a contest. During the segment, a split screen showed both Delta in studio and footage of a recent surprise performance at the Mighty Hoopla Festival in London. It seemed that producers made a grave error when vetting the footage after viewers were quick to point out that offensive word made it to TV. While the focus of the video was Goodrem on stage in the corner, viewers could see an audience member's fan with the C word plastered across it in bold, bright pink letters. The moment quickly went viral on social media, viewers pointing out the error and calling on producers to apologize not only to Goodrem, but to viewers for airing that expletive on morning TV. Soon after the moment went viral, Good Morning Britain issued a public apology. Quote, we'd like to apologize to any viewers offended by the accidental appearance of the expletive, which was featured in concert footage. As soon as the error was discovered, it was corrected, and it didn't appear in the Plus One and ITVX versions. Unquote. That's like the Pro Plus versions, ladies and gentlemen. I think the apologies of the week, a copyrighted feature of this broadcast. And now, finally, the side effects of the week.
1: Ultomiris may lower your ability to fight infections, increasing your chance of serious meningococcal and other infections, which may become life-threatening or fatal. 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
0: So that's what causes bad taste.

Ladies and gentlemen, that concludes this week's edition of the show. 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The tip of the show, chapeau to the San Diego and Hawaii desks. Thanks to Pam Halstead and to Thomas Walsh at WWNO New Orleans for help with today's program. The email address for this program, does anybody use that? You'll find it at harryshearer.com, along with a lot of stuff to read and watch and listen to and remember. And much the same can be said of my YouTube channel. A lot of great New Orleans piano concerts on that, and a lot of other great stuff as well. And yes, I already mentioned it. I'm writing in Substack.

0: Well, the Knicks lead the series 2-1 with Game 4 taking place on Wednesday, also in New York, before the series moves to Texas. In tennis, Tatiana Maria begins her title defence at Queen's in London today, but she had to come through two rounds of qualifying to make it to the main draw. She says she was surprised not to receive a wildcard to the event as defending champion and instead had to play those extra matches. The four wildcards were given to British players.
1: Already what I did last year was amazing, and to be a champion here, I thought I deserved a wild card, to get also a little bit respect. But I played the qualifying, I won my two matches, I'm in the main draw, so I'm happy that, I stick to my tennis to try to focus on this.
0: Well, the German plays Maria Sakkari of Greece later, and also in action is Serena Williams. The former world number one is set to make her comeback 4 years after retiring from the sport. And Maria says that both she and her daughter Charlotte are excited to see Williams return.
1: It's super nice that she's back. She has also two kids. She's such a huge example for everybody, and especially

0: USSR, and performances at home reduced dramatically.
1: Before, my house was open door. So many people coming, my guests, my friends, and always non-stop telephone. But already the last 2 years, I was near to alone in my home with my family, because all people, even my friends, avoid make contact with me.
0: By 1974, with his career in tatters, Rostropovich applied to leave the USSR for 2 years. The Soviet leader, Leonid Brezhnev, granted his request. In May of that year, he began a new life abroad with his wife and two daughters, quickly establishing himself as one of the leading conductors and cellists in the West. But in March 1978, his world was turned upside down, as he told the BBC's Russian service days later.
2: In the evening, on the 15th, Galina Pavlovna and I were sitting watching television together and the news came on. And we heard about it on the news. At that moment, the phone rang. It was the National Symphony Orchestra calling me from Washington. In amazement, I walked over to the telephone and they said, "You know, we're watching the news on TV right now that they've stripped you of your Soviet citizenship." It was a tremendous shock for us. It was totally unexpected. No one had spoken to us. No one asked us anything. It just happened like that. They took the decision and drove us out.
0: In the days that followed his exile, the New York Times suggested it was probably driven by a hardening mood in Moscow towards the outside world and dissent.
2: I think they're doing it so that everyone will worry that it could happen to them too. You know, in 1936 and 1937, so I'm told, I'm too young to remember, but I read a lot about it, every family worried that at any moment they would come at night, arrest you and take you away. Every family felt it, regardless of whether they were guilty of any kind of anti-Soviet activity whatsoever.
0: In the late 1930s, the Soviet Union was in the midst of Joseph Stalin's Great Terror, when anyone the Soviet leader saw as a threat was purged. Millions were sent to the Gulag work camps, with around 750,000 executed.
2: I hope things don't get as bad as that now. I pray to God that such misfortune won't fall on my country again. But all the same, now they've taken away our citizenship, everyone can start to worry. Maybe they'll take mine away too. It's just a way to make people feel a kind of cowardice, to force them to tremble in the face of completely groundless, unjustified decisions.
0: Rostropovich and his wife were labelled ideological renegades by a Soviet government newspaper.
3: That's nobody understand this. Nobody in our country also nobody understand.
0: This is BBC's Ludovic Kennedy interviewing Rostropovich a few weeks after his citizenship was revoked.
4: Sir, let me ask you this. When you lived in Russia, how much private criticism was there of the Soviet government and all its repressive and restrictive measures?
3: All my friends criticize exactly like we criticize, but only different. We tell this openly, and our friends think about this, but not tell openly.
0: It seemed like one of the greatest musicians of his day would never see his homeland again. He enjoyed great success in Europe and North America, but he kept a watchful eye on news from the East. And eventually, the political climate changed. Mikhail Gorbachev's transformation of the Soviet bloc led to the fall of the Berlin Wall in 1989, and in sheer joy, Rostropovich played Bach cello suites beside the crumbling wall all night long. The videos were beamed around the world to millions. In February 1990, he made a triumphant return to Moscow as music director of the Washington National Symphony Orchestra. In 2002, he was interviewed again by the BBC about his life, and more specifically, his love for his instrument.
3: Our life not so easy. Cello, heavy instrument, and our travels, especially with aircraft, give to us many, many difficulties. That's why we suffer more than violin player or flute player. But because we suffer, He's beautiful.
0: Mstislav Rostropovich died in 2007. This edition of Witness History was presented by me, Joe Schultz, and produced by Ben Henderson.
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9: From WBEZ Chicago, it's This American Life. I'm Ike Sriskandaraja, in for Ira Glass.
10: Pablo, does this feel like an Icarus story to you?
11: Maybe, potentially.
10: What part?
11: Well, Icarus dies. Not that part.
9: This is Pablo Manriquez, and he recently survived his own personal Greek tragedy. He's a reporter in Washington, D.C., known him for years, and this all began when a ripped open package showed up on his front stoop.
11: It's late winter, 2022. I find a box outside of my apartment. Inside is a canvas, four primary colors, a paintbrush, and a palette. It just seemed like a sign.
10: Yeah.
11: So,
10: and that's like, what's the sign?
11: It was just, I thought to myself, somebody painted every painting in the Capitol and the White House and the Department of Justice, all these agency buildings, they have oil paintings. And yet, in the 15 years that I've been in Washington, I've never met an oil painter.
10: Hit this light bulb moment. That could be him.
9: It wasn't the first time he decided to become a new Pablo. When we first met, he was doing PR work, but he decided he wanted to be a reporter no matter what. So at 37, he moved into a flop house and began freelancing for small publications. And now he spends his days chasing down politicians in the halls of Congress. He made it happen. So with these art supplies, he began to imagine this other life for himself. And he made a Pablo kind of plan.
11: So I was, if I become an oil painter, I would basically be the only oil painter I know. And in some sense have like a monopoly on oil painting in Washington. You know what I mean? Like if you want an oil painting, especially a portrait, you have to come to me.
9: What Pablo lacks in skill and experience, he compensates for with heat-seeking opportunism and blinding self-confidence. It can rub people the wrong way, but I appreciate the hustle.
10: Pablo, it's so funny to me that you're trying to pick one career in a dying industry by supplementing your income with another dying industry.
11: Yeah. Reporting an artist, it's like the two poorest. It didn't make any sense to a lot of people.
9: But it made sense to Pablo. Pablo looked down at the new tools in his hands and then tilted his head skyward. Even as Icarus did before him, he saw a way to soar where no mortal had dared to soar. Our show today, myths in real life. What happened next to Pablo and other daring actions by mortals challenging their small lives. And a cameo by a real life god. Because, you know, the gods get mad if you don't include them. And I'm too busy to get smote. Not today, Hades. Stay with us.
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9: It's This American Life, Act One, Icarus. So Pablo Manriquez in Washington, D.C. had received these art supplies, perhaps discarded by an Amazon package thief, or perhaps a gift from the gods. And he figured there's all these big egos in town who would love to be memorialized in oil portraits. Well, I could do that for them, even though Pablo himself had never painted a portrait in his life, or painted anything for that matter.
11: I had sort of a clear vision in mind of what I needed to do. I needed to learn how to paint a face.
9: Politicians have them. We can't sell a portrait without one. Pablo finds a YouTube channel called Paint Coach. It has a 10-minute crash course. He follows along, he starts moving paint around on the canvas, and he's hooked. In his head, he's already competing with the legends who are hanging on walls around town. He just needs a first subject to paint. It's got to be someone widely recognizable, someone distinct, and iconic. So he picks Mitch McConnell.
11: He's always had super, super loyal staffers. I mean, I imagine he's, according to his book, The Long Game, he's run out all his enemies and installed all of his friends. So I was hoping to find Mitch McConnell fans to buy Mitch McConnell paintings. Another thing I did, I looked up on Etsy. I looked up on the typical places where you would go to buy an oil painting, and I couldn't find any oil paintings of Mitch McConnell. If I painted five paintings of Mitch McConnell in a week, I had the only five paintings of Mitch McConnell in existence for sale, right?
9: After a few tries, he gets one that looks enough like Mitch McConnell. So he posts a few pictures of his progress, and someone notices the next day.
11: I was walking through the Senate, and one of his aides kind of came out of the woodwork and was just like, hey, man, these paintings of our boss that you're posting on Instagram are really cool, but could you maybe paint him smiling, you know? And I was just like, boom, hell yeah, I can paint him smiling. I can paint him smiling.
10: Whoa.
11: All day long.
9: Have you ever had a picture in your office of your boss smiling at you? If you have, you might be living in a country where the name leader is preceded by great or supreme. I'd like to take this moment to say, I am grateful to work here at This American Life, where the company reimburses half the cost of the smiling portrait of Ira that we are forced to hang in our offices. Pablo delivers his first smiling senator to Mitch McConnell's staffer. And then he gets a request for another. And another. He's 18 Mitch McConnells deep before he stops to catch his breath.
10: Were those Mitch McConnells, in your opinion, were they good?
11: I can't think of a single Mitch McConnell I ever did that was good.
9: But they were good enough. He sold the first small one for $25. The next one for $50. Eventually, he settled on $500 for 24 by 36 inch paintings. Pablo is becoming a prolific painter. He paints Nancy Pelosi, Ilhan Omar, other politicians. He takes a commission for a lobbyist's dog. Just by his own force of personality, he's making it happen. At the State of the Union, Pablo set up an easel in Statuary Hall. That's overlooking where all the members of Congress and the Supreme Court justices pass through. And Pablo, in his white painter's coat with headphones on, He captured the scene on canvas live.
14: Here, this is something that is a side project of yours?
9: C-SPAN interviewed him as he painted. And then, late last year, in December, he got a phone call from a friend's number, someone who used to be a policy advisor in the executive branch.
11: I picked up and I was just like, hey, man, what do you need? I'm kind of busy. I hear on the other end of the line, hey, Pablo, you're a great artist. This is Joe Biden. I'm like, bullshit, bad, like very funny, right? He's like, no, I'm serious. Hey, Jill, put on FaceTime. And bloop, bloop, bloop, like the FaceTime noise plays. And I'm looking at Dr. Jill Biden. And I'm like, oh, my God, I'm so sorry, ma'am. I'm so sorry for cursing. I did not mean to say BS in front of you. Yeah, this is real. And she handed the phone back over to Joe Biden, and he was just like, you're a really good artist. This is a really great portrait of Jill and me.
9: If you've been wondering what Joe Biden's been up to since leaving office, well, mystery solved.
11: He knew the photo that it came from. It was from the 1970s when they first met. Mm-hmm. So it was an oil painting of them when they were young. And I was on FaceTime with the president. There were probably 25 reporters in the press gallery filing their stories. And pretty soon they were all gathered around me and we were all talking to Joe Biden, you know, like the Washington Post, the AP, like the Bloomberg, HuffPost. We're all talking, Fox News, Daily Caller. We're all looking into the camera and talking to Joe Biden. And he's just telling everybody how bomb my painting is. I was like, that was awesome. That was awesome.
9: This is the part of the story when Icarus, with wings cobbled together with wax and feathers, experiences the miracle of flight. Hey, I can see my Minotaur from here. Well, for many mortals, this level of success is thrilling and enough. But not for Pablo. Pablo has a bigger goal. He wants one of his paintings officially hung in the Capitol, approved by a committee and hung by an entity known as the Architect of the Capitol, the only people allowed to drive a nail in the wall. Pablo wants to be immortalized in these halls of power.
11: I have no legacy. Like, you know what I mean? And while no one might remember any story I write ever, right, the painting will be there for centuries. Centuries if it's on the wall.
9: Maybe you've been wondering this whole time, what do these paintings look like? So, to be totally honest, Pablo's improved a lot. But he's doing work that looks like it's made by a talented art student. Maybe a folk artist. The colors are pleasing. You can always tell who it is he's painting. But it's not, you know, John Trumbull's painting of the founders signing the Declaration of Independence or any of the other museum-grade paintings hanging in the Capitol Rotunda. Of course, that does not stop Pablo. And a couple months ago, he saw a way to make his dream happen. In February, the House voted to rename the Press Gallery after Frederick Douglass, who, among many other things, was also the first Black reporter to cover the Capitol. There was going to be a little renaming ceremony and press conference. Well, it just so happened that Pablo had made a portrait of Frederick Douglass. It had been leaning against the wall in the press gallery for the last 2 years. So Pablo quickly hatched a plan. He's going to grab his painting, sneak his painting into the room where the ceremony is going to take place, and slip it onto a table where everyone can see it.
11: I scoped out the room. I was like, oh, there are artifacts about Frederick Douglass here. Like, there was his ledger of sales and stuff like that under glass. I was like, I'm going to go grab my painting and put it on a table. And I did. It's like a pop art portrait of Frederick Douglass with a yellow background, like a distinct yellow background.
9: It's a pretty big canvas, nearly life-sized, and it sticks out compared to, say, the items on loan from the Library of Congress. But nobody says anything. Then the VIPs come in. There's the Speaker of the House, Mike Johnson, Representative Byron Donalds, the bill sponsor, and there's even a living descendant of Frederick Douglass. Traditionally, at a press conference like this, the press are there to cover the event, not insert themselves into it. But Pablo is Pablo.
11: And when Mike Johnson came in, I showed it to him. I showed it to Byron Donalds. He's like, oh, yeah, there. And that's when Frederick Douglass's grandson was like, that's great. That's great.
9: Probably not grandson.
11: And then we kept walking. So I was like, okay. So Frederick Douglass's grandson is cool with this. Byron Donalds is cool with this. Speaker Johnson is cool with this.
9: He gets a selfie with the lawmakers and his painting.
11: Everybody loves the painting, so let's get it hung on the wall officially.
9: To do that, Pablo just needs the permission of something called the Standing Committee of Correspondents. These are a group of Pablo's own peers, other working journalists. So he writes them a letter, donating his painting to the committee and asking that they hang it in the newly named Frederick Douglass Press Gallery. A couple weeks later, the Standing Committee of Correspondents meet. The first new business on the agenda that day is to take a vote regarding artwork.
11: And they voted no. They said no. I was just like, oh my God, I still don't know exactly why.
10: Did you ask any of them?
11: No.
9: Pablo was not discouraged by this decision. Of course he wasn't. He was like, well, if they don't like this Frederick Douglass, I'm going to make them a much bigger Frederick Douglass. And if they don't like that, I'll paint a smaller one. And I'll keep painting and donating Frederick Douglasses until the dam breaks and they all go up. I thought that sounded like a lot of work. At least more than, you know, asking them why they said no. So I reached out and got a hold of the meeting minutes. The problem was not about the size or the quality or anything like that. The problem was that Pablo had crossed a line. The thing that they voted on wasn't at all about your painting, but a broad rule that would apply to all future situations.
15: Well, what was the rule?
9: Don't bring a painting? No, it's not don't bring a painting. It was that no credentialed reporter will be able to make artwork that hangs on the walls of the Capitol. Is this the first time you're hearing that?
15: Yeah. And that's written down?
9: Yeah, it was a 4-1 vote. Now, how does that make you feel?
15: Kind of sad.
9: According to a statement from the Standing Committee, they were worried about what precedent it would set, what conflicts of interests hanging his painting could cause. And Pablo hadn't gotten permission from the event organizers to put his painting into their event. Icarus, son of Daedalus, soaring over the aisle, was enthralled by his own new ability. He couldn't help wanting to go higher. Pablo, son of Luis, didn't want to only stay in the back of the press conference with the other scribes. Couldn't this event to honor Frederick Douglass also honor Pablo too? Maybe if he'd asked permission, gone through channels, this all might have worked out differently. I floated that idea by Pablo.
15: Was there another way to do it? Yeah. But I still think this was the best way.
9: Even when you're thinking about it now, reflecting on it?
15: Yeah, because the humility could not possibly have created that scenario to begin with. At every point along the way, it was driven by ego.
9: A lot of it was ego.
15: Maybe like 91, 92%. I definitely wake up every morning excited to be Pablo Manriquez.
9: Ego. It's what makes you pick up a box of stolen art supplies and think, without any experience, I will be a transformational force in the U.S. Capitol. But it's also ego that propels you to the front of a press conference with your painting under your arm and sends you crashing back to Earth. The Potomac is lousy with wax and feathers. A couple hours after we talk, Pablo sends me a note. He's back in the Capitol. He says for the first time, he feels small in this place that once made him feel big. The next day, he sends me another note. He sounds like himself again. He figured it out. He's launching his campaign to run for standing committee.
16: But luckily, I'm not eligible to run for the standing committee for at least another year, if not two. So I decided that while I can't be on the ballot until probably 2028, I am going to start campaigning on Monday. So I registered the domain dailypressgallery.com and I started writing an agenda. Part of my agenda is, of course, to repeal the prohibition that they put on journalist art in the Capitol.
10: You never hear about Icarus the next day. Did you know he just made some small adjustments to his wings and headed right back for the sun?

0: you want to see Pablo's paintings or follow his campaign for standing committee, he's at pablo.manriquez on Instagram. That brings us to Act Two, Cerberus. You know how in Greek mythology there's Hades, where everyone goes when they die? You gotta cross the river Styx to get there. And then there's this gate with this three-headed dog, Cerberus. He's guarding the entrance, and he's supposed to make sure only actually dead people enter. This story is about a real person in America who stood at those very gates, which is not the easiest job, it turns out. At least not right now. Nadia Raymond talked to him about it.
1: When Jeremiah Schofield started working at the Social Security Administration, the SSA, the first thing his boss said to him was, if you're looking up your ex's records, your own records, or looking up someone famous, don't. We will know. Then they made him read Title V of the U.S. Code Section 552A, the Privacy Act, the actual legal text of it. That's how much they wanted to drive the point home. The Social Security Administration is the caretaker of these truly massive databases of personal information. They use it to send Social Security checks, disability payments, and in order to do that accurately, given how there's over 300 million of us, they keep master files. Jeremiah says they have all sorts of information from all sorts of moments in your life. Where you were born, your Social Security number, your mom's maiden name, your citizenship status. All of it stored in giant files.
2: Your master earnings files will show every job that you were you ever worked at, and it would show how much money you made at all of those different
3: jobs. At every
2: job
3: people have had?
2: Yep. And then you have the disability control file, which actually gets into disability-related information.
1: That's for people who collect disability.
2: Things like what your disability, you know, there's like listings of codes for if you have, you know, like a cancer or if you have some other type of ailment. And so it would have all of that information in it.
3: Okay.
2: And so then it's very sensitive information. At Social Security, we've always treated those records as though they're things that they cannot be let out to anybody.
3: Like they contain people's whole lives, basically.
2: That's right. At very sensitive moments in their lives.
1: The point of the many rules governing these lists and files is not just privacy, though. It's about making sure all this information is used only for its intended purpose, by the book. And Jeremiah, from what I can tell, is a by-the-book kind of guy. There's one database with arguably more power than the others and a name to match. It's called the Death Master File. It's a master list of all the dead. Well, all the deaths recorded since the dawn of Social Security. It has millions and millions of names. People get added to it when they die, their name and their date of death. If you get accidentally added to it when you are not dead, it can mess up your Social Security payments, sure, but also your bank accounts, all kinds of things. So Jeremiah and everyone treated this one with extreme care. And one day, Jeremiah says, he was summoned to a meeting. And the first thing he sees when he enters the meeting room, handwritten on all these whiteboards, are the names of all these databases, including the Death Master file. The whole meeting was kind of strange, actually. Jeremiah was a boss. At this point, he had been there 25 years, his first proper adult job. So he'd been to a lot of meetings, but none like this. It was not put on the official calendar, and the whole thing was very secretive. It was in a half-used office building. There was a guard in the hallway, almost like a bouncer. And in the room, three people with non-government laptops. This was February of last year, and these guys, they worked for DOGE, so-called Department of Government Efficiency, headed by Elon Musk. In the meeting, Jeremiah makes some proposals. Some ways Social Security can be more efficient. Better IT to update these lists quicker. But he's almost instantly interrupted by one of the DOGE guys, Antonio Gracias, a venture capitalist, now Team Elon.
2: And within 2 minutes, Mr. Gracias had shut down the conversation and said, we're here to talk about Social Security fraud. And we're looking for a big win. And, you know, I said, well, a big win. I mean, I have millions of dollars in potential savings by doing these new IT systems. And he said he was only willing to go to the president with a big win of, he said $50 billion savings.
3: What did you say?
2: What I said was that I don't think you're going to find $50 billion in fraud.
1: Around this time, Elon Musk announced on X that they might have found some fraud. The fraud was related to the Deathmaster file. Musk was pointing to a problem with it, namely that there were people who were clearly dead who were not in it. People who seemed to be 150 years old, according to other Social Security databases. He posted, quote, "Maybe Twilight is real and there are a lot of vampires collecting Social Security." He even brought it up in the Oval Office with President Trump before the cameras.
4: "Now, do you know anyone who's 150? I don't. Okay. They should be on the Guinness Book of World Records. They're missing out."
1: Jeremiah saw all this.
2: So in layman's terms, I was pissed off that our leaders in the country were saying this. And, it was infuriating.
1: Jeremiah was pissed off because, in layman's terms, it's complicated. It's true that there were some people who appeared to be 150 not marked as dead, but the Social Security Administration knew that already, and they knew why. Sometimes the death of a person born in 1875 or whatever didn't get reported to the SSA, and without an official death date, that person didn't go on the Deathmaster file. Regardless, there was a whole system in place to make sure Social Security payments did not go out to these people. Because when someone is over 100, the Social Security Administration actually contacts them to make sure they're still alive.
2: And so we have different groupings of technicians within the agency that literally make phone calls to these folks. And in some cases, go to people's houses just to make sure, hey, Jeremiah's over 100 years old. Let's make sure that he's still living and that he's receiving the benefits that he needs to.
1: He says some of these 100-plus-year-olds are happy to have a visitor. Others are like, go away, of course I'm alive. And if there's any fraud, anyone taking in a paycheck for a dead relative, the SSA would catch it. Plus, the SSA had already tried to clean up the Deathmaster file, specifically chasing down death dates for these 150-plus-year-olds. But it took a lot of time and resources, and it didn't save the government any money because it's not like the SSA had been sending checks to these dead people. So, the opposite of efficiency. But Doge still pressed on. They wanted Jeremiah's team to mark these apparent 150-year-olds as dead and mark them now. Just populate the sensitive list with random death dates, which was totally unheard of. And it made Jeremiah a little nervous. It seemed like a bad precedent. Because remember, if you make a mistake in the Deathmaster file, say, mark someone dead who isn't, it's not just their Social Security that gets shut off. Anything tied to their Social Security number is now bricked. The person finds out, often in pretty dramatic fashion, that they've been killed off by accident. Like, they go to the grocery store, they try to pay with their credit card, and it doesn't work. Then they try to pay with another credit card, same thing. So they go home and call the bank, and they're like, what's going on?
2: And they would have been directed to go to Social Security to fix the problem.
3: Could they have access to their money in their bank accounts or no?
2: The bank accounts would have been frozen.
3: Oh, my God. So it's not even that they can't use credit cards. They can't, like, take money that they have in the bank out of the bank at all.
2: That's right. Everything just stops because everybody thinks that the person is deceased.
1: It's a mess. And now, here was Doge insisting Jeremiah's team mark these 150-plus-year-olds as dead. Jeremiah was like, okay, I know we don't have physical proof, but if the date of birth is right, logic says these people are for sure dead. So it didn't seem that risky. They did it methodically, carefully, to avoid making mistakes. But ultimately, they put in fake death dates for all those people. Jeremiah didn't like it, but he did it anyway. This fixation with the Deathmaster file, little did Jeremiah know, it was just beginning. A few weeks after the 150-year-olds, Jeremiah says his higher-ups contacted him with a request from DHS, the Department of Homeland Security. And this request was unlike anything Jeremiah had seen in his more than 20 years at the agency.
2: I got a request from the deputy commissioner for operations, my boss, and said, we have a listing of a little over 6,000 people. You need to come up with a strategy on how we're going to kill off these 6,000 folks, the listing we had received from DHS.
3: Kill off? Like,
2: DHS had sent us a list, and the expectation was is that we add a date of death for these individuals.
1: To add these 6,000 or so names to the death master file. It was strange because normally deaths are reported by funeral homes or family members or some state authority. And also, there was no indication from DHS that these people were dead. They just said, add these people to this list. So Jeremiah and his colleagues were trying to figure out what's going on and why these 6,000 in particular.
3: Like, oh, is there a pattern here? Or like, is it all people from one area of the country? Is it like there was nothing like that that you were able to see?
2: I did not see it, but there were conversations that happened, and the conversations that happened around the agency indicated that it was mostly Hispanic last names.
1: DHS also sent a memo from then Secretary of Homeland Security Kristi Noem about, quote, suspected terrorists who she said had social security numbers and access to our financial system. She asked the SSA to stop it in a way that was, quote, consistent with law. Jeremiah was pretty sure none of this request to mark 6,000 people as dead was lawful. No proof of death, for one thing. So he says he goes and asks someone at the Social Security Office of General Counsel, the lawyers, who tell him, yes, it is illegal.
2: The illegal part of it is making them all dead. You can't just make anybody dead that's not dead. That's against the law.
1: So Jeremiah and his team refuse. But then, within a couple of days, they start getting some strange reports from the field offices. Workers calling in saying, what's going on? People are showing up here saying we marked them as dead. They're definitely not dead.
2: I'm like, did somebody process these 6,000 deaths? And we started to ask around the agency at headquarters, and we found out that there was staff in the office of chief information officer that had posted the dates of death.
1: He knew the chief information officer staff did it because that was the only office that could process these deaths the way they were processed, all at once. Jeremiah says all 6,000-some people had been marked as having died on a single day, March 8th, 2025. He couldn't believe they had done this.
2: I mean, by the agency choosing to do this, we just took a list without any documentation, and we posted these 6,000 deaths. That could have happened to anybody. And within 48 hours, that anybody would have had their lives halted until they could fix it. And it's possible they could fix it in a few days. Or there's been cases where we've seen where it takes months or even a year to fix all of the little things that get screwed up because you got your name on the death master file.
1: The process of getting resurrected, that's what they call it when you're accidentally killed in the death master file and need to be brought back to life. It's not simple. You have to go into your Social Security office in person and prove you're alive. And sometimes it takes multiple visits as you keep encountering new corners of your life where some institution or other is still convinced you're dead. Jeremiah doesn't tell the field offices that the 6,000 or so were secretly killed by the chief information officer's office or that DHS requested it. He's like, let's not dwell on the mess. Let's just fix it. And let's fix it the way we normally would, as any other mistake in the death master file. Which meant it was up to each one of these 6,000 or so people to come into their local field office and prove they're alive.
2: We saw 30 resurrections happen pretty quickly. And then that number quickly grew within a few weeks to 300 resurrections.
1: So that's what was happening on the ground. Meanwhile, from above,
2: we were getting pressure to say, we told you to kill off the 6,000. We want the 6,000 to remain dead.
3: DHS was telling you that they wanted the 6,000 to remain dead.
2: That's right. And it was coming down from, you know, pretty high up leadership.
1: When these 6,000 fake deaths happened, the Washington Post found out and published a big story. So did the New York Times. So as the news breaks, Jeremiah is also dealing with the chaotic media fallout of this. And then something bigger happens. And this part of the story has not been out there before. Jeremiah is the first person to talk about it.
2: So then fast forward a few weeks, and a new request comes in to kill off a new grouping of people. The new request from DHS is for 2.7 million names.
1: DHS wants the SSA to kill off 2.7 million people, like an entire city. Mark them all as dead in the Death Master file. Again, like last time, no signer pretends that they're for real dead. DHS tells Jeremiah's team that these 2.7 million are here illegally. And also,
2: these folks were violent criminals and suspected terrorists.
3: But wait, they told you there were 2.7 million violent criminals and terrorists?
2: That's a lot
3: of violent criminals and suspected terrorists.
2: It is. We were pretty suspect about this 2.7 million list. And so when it came in, we also thought it was a pretty big number, and we wondered whether or not the list was accurate.
1: Last time this happened, when Jeremiah said, wait a minute, these people are alive, that didn't stop the SSA from marking them as dead. So this time, he tries something different. He decides to fact-check the claims DHS made about the 2.7 million. They can't look at all 2.7 million people, privacy concerns, and also the number is so large. But they do get permission to look at a random sample from the list. 25 people. They check what they can.
2: And so we went through to check, one, are they dead? Two, are they here legally or not legally? And what is their current status?
1: When Jeremiah's team ran the numbers, they found that all 25 from the sample were alive. And what's more,
2: when we went through the 25 records, we found 23 of them were records where people were either U.S. citizens or lawful permanent resident or were here legally. And then there were two that more investigation needed to occur because it appeared as though that their alien status had expired.
1: So, alive, and also most of them clearly in the country legally. Here's what else he remembers from the sample.
2: But I do remember that it did span a pretty big age community. So it was children all the way up to people in their 70s. There's a couple of cases that I remember that we just thought were super curious. You know, there were some teenagers on the list. And we're like, okay, so teenagers are suspected terrorists and violent criminals. I mean, I guess that could happen, but the likelihood of it happening didn't make sense. And then there was another person on the list that was a person that had been in the United States for over 50 years and was receiving widow benefits. And we're like, okay, so this person's a violent criminal and a suspected terrorist.
1: So Jeremiah is like, one, I can't mark people who are alive as dead. Two, they told us these were all people without status, and that seems to not be true. And three, the data I did see from the list makes me side-eye that they're even criminals. Too many red flags in a row. He decides to sound the alarm.
2: I went to my boss, and my boss at the time was now Stephen Evangelista. He had taken over after my other boss left the agency. And I said, we need to have a meeting with DHS, and we need to talk through a couple of things because we think their list is inaccurate.
1: Mm-hmm.
2: And that's probably a light way of saying that.
1: So he calls this meeting. They get DHS on a video call. And on the call, Jeremiah says they present their findings, that the people on the list are alive and seem to be here legally. DHS is like, okay, we'll get you a new list. But Jeremiah has another question. Logistically, he asks, if there are mistakes on this or any other list you give us, how would a person on the list by mistake fix it? And John Koval, a DOGE guy at DHS, says, they would go in person to an SSA office, same as any other mistake. Oh, but when they get there, just flag them over for ICE. Jeremiah says he looked at his coworker and they were visibly really uncomfortable. ICE is not a place where immigrants who have a mistake on any kind of government papers go to get them straightened out. It's where they go get deported. Jeremiah looks at his boss, Stephen Evangelista. To Jeremiah, DHS's intention is now crystal clear.
2: And so we were like, okay, thank you for the information. We wrapped up the call. Then we're still in the room. And I look across the table. I remember sitting across the table from Stephen, and I said, the reason that they're doing this with this 2.7 million is because they're trying to deport all of these people. It's plain and obvious. And Stephen said, you don't know that. You can't be sure of it. That's too much conjecture. Like, you don't know this definitively. And I'm like, come on. Like, we know this. This is why this is happening. He's like, you just don't know it. I'm like, so we got into a little back and forth in reference to that. And he's like, okay, how about I just call John and I'll ask him.
1: John Koval, the Doge guy working with DHS.
2: I'm like, okay. He's like, I'm going to call John. You guys be quiet. So you guys were me and his technical assistant. And I'll just have a quick conversation with John in reference to this 2.7 million and why. Mm-hmm. So he pulls out his cell phone and he calls John. He puts John on speakerphone and he says, John, can you tell me why we're going through all this effort with these 2.7 million people? And John said, matter of fact terms back. He's like, well, there's two outcomes that we're hoping for here. One, we'll make the people's lives so miserable with the, you know, their lives will just be sort of, you know, hard to go through because we'll turn off their credit, we'll turn off their credit card, we'll turn off their bank. They'll just want to self-deport. Or two, they'll go into a Social Security office and we'll have ICE pick them up there. Or we'll go, you'll refer them over to us and ICE will pick them up either at USCIS or at ICE, wherever you determine that they should go. Just matter of factly. And when he said that, I was shocked that he said it so matter of factly. I was pretty shocked that that happened. It's one thing to think you know and be like 98% sure, but you don't really know something. It's different when you know it 100% and you just heard it from, you know, a chief official over at DHS who also happens to be a Doge associate. And he made it very plainly clear that this is what he was trying to do and what the outcomes they were seeking. Stephen was like, thank you for the information. Quickly got off the call. My office, I had to go through a different door than Stephen did out the conference room. He quickly got up. We didn't talk about it. We didn't have an after the meeting conversation about it. That was also a little bit shocking because I'm sure my face said, I told you so in unequivocal terms, but I was, you know. And so he got up, he went to his office. I got up, went to mine, and we never talked about it again.
1: Jeremiah quit the SSA a few months later. And now he's filing a whistleblower complaint. The 2.7 million person list was a crisis averted. The SSA didn't add those names to the death master file. As far as Jeremiah can tell, they are still alive. But of course, they always were. The government is filled with things like the death master file, built for one purpose, but if you're of a certain disposition, usable for something else. A list of the dead, a public service to track who is alive and who is dead, or a tool to kill off anyone you don't like. It's not legal. It flies in the face of rules and laws that have governed the list for decades. It violates the whole name of the list. But that doesn't mean you can't do it anyway.
0: Nadia Raymond is a producer on our show. By the way, we did reach out to all the people and agencies Jeremiah names in this story. Only the Department of Homeland Security got back to us. They gave us a statement saying, quote, the government is finally doing what it should have all along, sharing information across the federal government to solve problems. Two congressional offices are currently looking into the allegations Jeremiah made in his whistleblower claim. Coming up, One man will suffer through many ordeals to have a private encounter with the God living here on Earth, specifically in Barcelona. That's in a minute from Chicago Public Radio when our program continues.
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0: It's This American Life. I'm Ike Sriskandaraja. Today's show, not today, Hades. Our last act, Act 3, Zeus. He has taken many forms here on Earth. For the last 20 years, millions have been worshiping a man they say performs miracles. They call him many names: magician, messiah, the chosen one. And he looks, in some ways, kind of anonymous, like nobody special. He's short, 5'7". He's soft-spoken, shy even. The legends about this man are many. But very few of his devotees have ever actually met him, let alone talked with him. Writer Daniel Alarcón is one of them, one of the very few mere mortals to have met Lionel Messi, arguably the greatest soccer player of all time. Daniel talked about it on the podcast he hosts with his longtime friend, who's also a writer, John Green. Daniel adapted it for our show.
8: So, John,
2: yeah.
8: Once upon a time, there were many, many magazines that were published in the United States and around the world. As you know, I've written for many of them. And magazines, for our younger listeners, are like very thin little books.
9: It's like Instagram, but text-based and printed.
8: Yes. And there was a specific niche among these that were called glossies. And glossies were kind of the high-end fashion magazines. And the glossies got their name from the glossy paper that they were printed on. So Vanity Fair, GQ, Vogue, those are the glossies. And they were kind of lucrative.
9: Yeah, they paid great.
8: They paid so much money. I had never written for a glossy magazine, I should say, until one of these editors who worked at one of these magazines called me up and asked me if I was interested in writing a profile of Lionel Messi. And of course, I was interested, huge soccer fan, blah, blah, blah. The problem is that I was about to be married and the reporting trip would be the week after my wedding. So terrible timing. I was told I would get to spend 3 days with the world's greatest player. I get to see a training session. I get to go to a game. I'd have full access. And I spoke with Carolina and she said, you got to go, you got to do this. And we would do the honeymoon later. And yeah. And I think, you know, you know this, but I think it's worth repeating just what a genius Lionel Messi is, spoken of in the same breath as Pelé, as Maradona. And I felt like there are people who watch Lionel Messi play a game and they're like, man, he's good. And there are people like me who understand it or feel like we understand it on a completely different level. And I thought that there would be a way that I could express to him that my understanding of what he was accomplishing on the pitch was not like, woohoo, goal. You know, it was a much more sophisticated understanding. And I was like, yeah, no doubt. Me and Leo are going to be friends.
9: That's totally realistic.
8: I was imagining us, like, you know, hanging out at his house, like playing Xbox or, you know, FIFA or something, and then like going to eat some like Argentine barbecue somewhere, the grill in Barcelona somewhere, and then, you know,
2: yeah,
8: riding in his car.
9: And then at the end of the night, he'd be like, you know what, man, you're so cool. Cancel your flight back. Like, we're hanging out.
8: Yeah, normal stuff. So this is what I was imagining.
9: Right.
8: And yeah, so basically 36 hours after my wedding, I'm on a plane to Barcelona. I arrived in New York. So I flew from San Francisco to New York. I checked my email And that's when I've got the first blow, which was that I would no longer have 3 days with Lionel Messi. I would have a single day. Now, I still thought a single day is good, you know? I was like, a day, that's still pretty good. I checked my email again when I got to Barcelona, and now it was no longer a day. It was an hour. Okay, so at this point,

0: my honeymoon to spend an hour with a soccer player.
1: Yeah.
0: It was just beginning to dawn on me that this was the wrong way to start my marriage, right? So here's what happened. I got to Barcelona. You know, I had planned 4 days in town. Now I've got 2 extra days to report. So I'm just going to report the shit out of this story, which is what I do. So I talked to everybody. I found the guy who took Messi's first photo ID back when Messi was a teenager with like long hair, and he needed his ID card so he could enter the grounds of the stadium. I found the owners of the Argentine restaurant in the suburb where Messi had his gigantic home, and I got to sit in the booth where Messi sometimes goes to eat. So anyway, I finally do have my day where I'm gonna go meet Lionel Messi, and I'm told to get to the Ciudad Deportiva around 10 a.m. and of course I did, punctually there, and I get there and I'm like, hey, so. You know, I'm a journalist for this fancy glossy magazine. This has all been scheduled. Publicists, editors have been negotiating my arrival. Can I walk around? No, you can't. I'm like, okay. And they take me to this kind of press room and they tell me Messi will be there in a few minutes. It's super hot. This is like September. I was not given so much as a glass of water, and I waited and I waited and I waited. And then someone came in and told me that I'd be meeting Messi, actually not then, but like before afternoon training. And I was like, okay, so can I watch the training? And they're like, no, absolutely not. You cannot watch the training. And I'm just like, what the hell? Like, I'm like, what is this? So I am peeking out the window and I see Messi and the other players arrive. They have super fancy cars. And naturally, Messi did not come up to speak to me before training. And a little factotum was sent up to tell me that he would come after training. So at this point, training started at like 3. I've been there, remember, since 10. I've resorted to going to the bathroom and just like lapping water into my mouth out of the sink because I have not been given anything. That's nothing, you know? I'm like eating like wadded up paper towels, just chewing on paper just to trick myself. Like I'm starving. And then I didn't know what had happened at training that day. I found out later, but I could tell, because I am an astute judge of character, John, as you know, that something bad had happened at training. I kind of saw the players trudging off with this look of there, but for the grace of God go I, you know, this kind of like, you know, they had seen something. I found out later that the something they had seen was a young player named Ibrahim Afellay had torn his ACL.
1: Mm.
0: So I had, of course, was not allowed to watch training, so I didn't see any of this, but I could sense something was wrong. And that is one of those things that I think really affects players' moods, because they know that all of them are one bad turn, one injury like that away from sitting out for a year, you know?
1: Yeah.
0: And maybe, in the case of Ibrahim
1: Afellay. And maybe never quite being the same.
0: Never quite being the same, exactly, which is precisely what happened to Afellay.
1: Yeah.
0: Anyway, at this point, it's past 6 p.m., so I've been there for a full working day, nothing to eat, super hot, and I'm not one to be dramatic, John, but I was basically being held prisoner at the Barcelona training ground by that point. That's how it felt. So finally, it's just before 7 p.m. when the world's greatest player finally walks in. We sit down at this table. It's this little silver table. There's 3 chairs. It's me across from Messi. And his publicist is kind of in the middle. And so begins the world's worst interview. It's like, he batted me away. Like, I can't remember what I asked him, but he's like, he gave me this look like he'd rather be at the dentist. I mean, and just looking at me, and I'm like disheveled and sweaty. My shirt was a normal size at the beginning of the day, but after like, you know, 8 hours of being held hostage at the Barcelona training ground in like a hot September day, the shirt was just stuck to me. And I asked him my first question, and he said this thing, and I'm going to imitate an Argentine accent. He said, che, pero me han preguntado eso tantas veces, which is basically like, dude, I've been asked this so many times. Like, you could, like, he's rolling his eyes and like, and I'm just
1: God.
0: And it got worse from there. It just got worse. Like, I realized that something bad has happened at training. I realized that he's not interested in speaking with me. He doesn't know what a GQ is or what a Vogue right. is. He doesn't give a shit. He doesn't care. He's just like, this weird guy

0: who's all sweaty, is sitting here, you know, he's like been waiting for me for 8 hours like a freaking stalker. And now he's asking me dumb questions that I've been asked before. And, you know, so he's just being monosyllabic. And at the end of it, it's just like, it's just devastating. You know, basically the publicist just kind of calls time on it and it's done. The publicist can sense my humiliation, which is actually manifesting as physical pain. Like at this point, it's just like this is the worst reporting experience of my life, possibly one of the most humiliating experiences of my life at all, you know, the whole of it. Needless to say, I wrote my draft and then got a very efficient, carefully worded email from my editor saying that the article was not going to be published and that I could kindly take my kill fee and go away.
1: Brutal.
0: Yeah.
1: I don't know how to ask this delicately, but like even on his best day, Lionel Messi is pretty at arm's length when it comes to interviews. And in retrospect, there is something charming about the fact that you thought you were going to get the real Lionel Messi.
0: Yeah, I mean, you know, he batted me aside like I was, a third-tier defender and went on with his life. And so here I am thinking, man, we're going to vibe on this because we are both, you know, have this like deep emotional and deep intellectual understanding of the game. And what he was telling me was like, no, you're down here and I'm up here.
2: 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Emmanuel Joachi produced this version for our show.

0: Our program was produced today by me and edited by David Kestenbaum. 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Thanks as always to our boss, Ira Glass. You know, at his own wedding recently, he decided it would be funny to start his vows by saying, "It's this American wife." Nobody laughed.
1: It was just beginning to dawn on me that this was the wrong way to start my marriage.
0: I'm Ike Sriskandaraja. Ira Glass will be back next week. More stories of This American Life.

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2: Good morning. The race for governor in South Carolina today will be another test of the power of President Trump's endorsement. And Maine Democrats are expected to choose Graham Plattner to take on Senator Susan Collins. It's Morning Edition from NPR News. Trump is attacking California's mail-in voting system. Election experts think he will do it again if he doesn't like November's results. I'm Leila Fadel.
3: And I'm Michelle Martin. California Attorney General Rob Bonta worries about other ways Trump might interfere. Also, violence is surging around the world. Russia's invasion of Ukraine, the massacre in Sudan's El Fasher, and Israel's bombardments of Gaza made last year one of the deadliest for state-based conflict in decades. It's Tuesday, June 9th. On this day in 1973, Secretariat won the Belmont Stakes and the Triple Crown. News is next.
4: This is Asian View from NHK World Japan. I'm Eriko Kojima. More than 30 people have been confirmed dead after a massive earthquake struck the Philippines on Monday. Search and rescue operations are continuing. Local media say the magnitude 8.2 quake damaged an airport, a university building, and stores in the city of General Santos on Mindanao Island. An elementary school was also hit hard. A ceremony was taking place in the schoolyard to mark the start of a new term when the shaking began.
5: We were very excited for the flag ceremony because it's our first day of school. No parents and no kids were wounded.
4: Philippine President Ferdinand Marcos Jr. has told government agencies to quickly assess damage and prepare shelters. Chinese President Xi Jinping and North Korean leader Kim Jong-un have agreed to boost ties. They met in Pyongyang on Monday. China's foreign ministry says Xi told Kim that their countries should strengthen strategic coordination and firmly safeguard their respective sovereignty, security, and development interests. Kim reportedly said Pyongyang sees enhancing ties with Beijing as its top priority. Xi's visit comes as North Korea pursues its nuclear development program. The Chinese foreign ministry made no mention of pressure on Pyongyang to denuclearize or relations with Washington. Authorities in Laos have called off a search for two people still missing in a flooded cave after more than 2 weeks. Seven people reportedly entered the cave around May 20th to search for gold. Their way out was blocked after torrential rain caused flooding and a landslide. Local officials and foreign divers rescued five of them by May 30th. We are broadcasting from NHK in Tokyo. The head of the International Atomic Energy Agency has issued a new warning about North Korea's nuclear program. Rafael Grossi says photographs recently released by Pyongyang may show a new enrichment facility at the Nyeonbyeon nuclear complex. Grossi said North Korea's continuation and further development of its nuclear program clearly violate UN Security Council resolutions. North Korea's state-run media reported last week that leader Kim Jong-un visited a nuclear materials production factory. Kim reportedly said the country's capacity to produce weapons-grade nuclear materials has more than doubled in the past 5 years. India continued to show strong economic growth in fiscal 2025. The government says India's GDP rose 7.7% in the fiscal year through March. That's up 0.6 percentage points from the previous year. The brisk performance is largely attributed to steady growth in personal consumption, which accounts for over 50% of GDP. Increased government spending on infrastructure and expanded private capital investment also spurred growth. The International Monetary Fund recently forecast that India's nominal GDP will overtake that of Japan and rank fourth in the world next year. Japan's Maritime Self-Defense Force has conducted a joint search and rescue drill with the South Korean Navy for the first time since 2017. The MSDF says the exercise was held on Sunday near islands in southwestern Japan and involved a response to a simulated fire on a ship. The exercises were first held in 1999, but this was the first one since December 2017 because bilateral ties deteriorated after Japan said a South Korean naval vessel directed its fire control radar at an MSDF patrol aircraft in December 2018. Two China Coast Guard ships have navigated Japan's exclusive economic zone off Okinawa. Their crews claim the waters are under China's jurisdiction. Informed sources say the Chinese vessels entered Japan's EEZ on June 3rd after sailing east of Taiwan. Responding to a radio call from the Japan Coast Guard, the Chinese crew replied that they were on a routine patrol within China's jurisdiction. The China Coast Guard said on June 1st that it conducted patrols east of Taiwan after Japan and the Philippines said they would begin negotiations on setting a maritime boundary. Chinese officials said this seriously infringes on China's territorial sovereignty and maritime rights and interests. Japan says any boundary agreement between Tokyo and Manila will not legally bind third parties or violate international law. This is Asian View from NHK World Japan.
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2: It's Morning Edition from NPR News. I'm Leila Fadel.
3: And I'm Michelle Martin. Good morning. Los Angeles Mayor Karen Bass has her November opponent, Progressive City Council member Nithya Raman. In a few minutes, we'll look into the University of Virginia's crystal ball for more on the L.A. mayor's race and new primaries today in Maine, Nevada, North Dakota, and South Carolina. But we will start with details on those primaries.
2: In Maine, Democrats are gearing up for a competitive Senate race. Nevada and South Carolina voters are picking their nominees for governor.
3: NPR's Sage Miller is following those races, and she's with us now. Good morning.
10: Good morning.
3: So let's start with that Maine Senate race. How important is the seat for Democrats?
10: Yeah, this is really important. It's quite a big deal. If Democrats have any chance at winning the Senate majority in November, picking up Maine is all but necessary. That requires flipping the seat away from Republican Senator Susan Collins. She's held the position for 30 years, largely because of her more moderate stance on the Hill. She isn't a Trump loyalist, but she is still a Republican, which means the president's unpopularity nationally and in the state could hurt her. But she's been here before. She's won many competitive elections. And like I said, Democrats want this seat. They need this seat. So they are trying to pick a candidate that can win it.
3: And it looks like that candidate will be Graham Plattner. Is he still expected to win even with
11: all these controversies around his personal behavior that have emerged in the past few weeks?
10: It would be very surprising if he didn't win. That's because no other Democrat is really going against him. Plattner is a combat veteran turned oyster farmer. He's a political newcomer, and he's had to answer a lot about his past since launching his campaign less than a year ago. Most recently, the New York Times published a story where Plattner's previous romantic partners described him as toxic and as a person who does not respect women. Plattner spoke to our colleagues at Maine Public, saying he believes these stories serve as a distraction away from the political movement he is building. He also told Maine Public he doesn't think his past will haunt him at the primary ballot box because voters know he's not the same man.
11: Okay, so let's move to South Carolina now. Republicans are picking their nominee for governor. Is there a front runner?
10: There isn't. And there are five Republican candidates on the ballot. But there is only one Trump-endorsed candidate. The president is backing Lieutenant Governor Pamela Evett. She's a longtime Trump supporter. And on the other hand, Congresswoman Nancy Mace is also vying for the nomination. She's a member of the Freedom Caucus in Washington, which just translates to she is also very conservative. But Mace gained the ire of Trump after she pushed to release the Epstein files. And this is another test of how much weight the president's endorsement carries. And there is also a chance voters won't know who the nominee is by the end of the night. The race will head to a runoff if no candidate can secure 50% plus one of the vote.
11: Okay, now to Nevada, where Democrats are going to pick their nominee to challenge the Republican governor.
10: Voters will be picking between a more establishment candidate, Attorney General Aaron Ford, or a more left-leaning progressive candidate, County Commissioner Alexis Hill. And here is why that is important. Nevada is a case study of where Democrats in swing states are. That signals to the national party what kind of Democratic leadership can win in these tough, high-stake races and places. Democrats believe they have a shot at winning the office. That's because Trump is pretty unpopular in Nevada at the moment. Tourism is down in a state that really relies on it. Gas is expensive. The war in Iran is unpopular. His immigration and tariff policies aren't boding well. And all of that is making it harder for Republican Nevada Governor Joe Lombardo to keep his job in November.
11: That's NPR's Sage Miller. Sage, thank you.
10: Thank you.
2: Let's get some analysis from J. Miles Coleman. He's the associate editor of Sabatow's Crystal Ball at the University of Virginia's Center for Politics. Good morning and welcome to the program.
12: Sure. Thank you guys so much for having me.
2: So before we get to today's primaries, I want to start with California, which is still counting results a week after Election Day. How did California's open primary system affect the L.A. mayor's race, which has now been called by the AP?
12: Yeah, sure. So California is kind of notorious for drawing this whole process out. But basically in California and in Los Angeles, everyone runs on the same ballot. You know, it's a nonpartisan election. But even with the Democratic vote, you know, split up between several candidates, it looks like the top two are going to be Democrats, basically Bass and Roman. You know, something we were warning about going into this election is generally the Republican vote in California, you know, was more straightforward in terms of the kind of candidates that they were backing, you know, et cetera. So we were warning of a red mirage. Basically, the results were going to look better for the Republicans at first. Democrats who were kind of sitting on their ballots, waiting to decide between this race and the governor's race, et cetera, where they had a lot of options, were going to be a little later to turn in their ballots. And that's more or less exactly what we saw as the results were counted. The Republican, a guy named Spencer Pratt, got a lot of media attention on right-wing outlets. But the problem is usually Republicans only get about a quarter of the vote in Los Angeles, and that's about where he was.
2: And that's sort of what played out then. I want to turn to Maine, a really important Senate race there that could hold the key to who controls the Senate come November. And that is where Graham Plattner has really electrified Democratic voters with his tax the uber rich, Medicare for all, anti-establishment message. But he's also been dogged by controversy about his past, his personal life. But despite that, he's expected to win the nomination, the Democratic nomination in Maine. What does that say to you about what Democratic voters want in Maine and beyond?
12: Yeah, well, it's kind of interesting with Plattner. It seems like, you know, his personal life is all out there. You know, almost every day there's a new scandal. You know, I forget his name, but I remember about 10 years ago, there was also a candidate for president who every time he was in a controversy, you know, he kept going up. So, you know, I think there's a general attitude among the Democratic primary electorate that in some cases, or in a lot of cases, they aren't willing to defer to their leadership sometimes, that they see as, you know, not adequately pushing back against Trump. I think for as much controversy as Plattner has had, you know, I think that's something he's tapped into. He's tried to position himself as, you know, okay, well, we might respect Senator Susan Collins, but, you know, at the end of the day, she's going to vote with Donald Trump when it matters. You know, I'm not.
2: Yeah, he's tapped into this sort of anti-establishment feeling among Democratic voters. But can he win in the general, given his past? I mean, I interviewed him recently for NPR's Newsmakers, and he talked about how voters don't care about what he called gossip and headlines. They care about the issues. I mean, but will that work in the general, given all this baggage?
12: Yeah, you know, it's you know, one kind of parallel I've been making to this race is in my state of Virginia last year, the candidate for attorney general was a guy named Jay Jones, who shortly before the election, there were these texts revealed that he had talked about doing violent things to his peers. And he still won the election because in a Democratic-leaning year, Virginia, like Maine, is a blue state. And that kind of partisanship was enough to carry him over. So that's what maybe some of the proponents of Plattner would be hoping for, that in this type of environment, just the anti-Trump sentiment might kind of paper over any personal issues.
2: J. Miles Coleman at the University of Virginia's Center for Politics. Thank you so much.
12: Sure. Thank you.
11: Federal officials have confirmed 3 new cases of New World screwworm in Texas cattle, bringing the state's total to 5 in less than a week. The parasite was eradicated from the United States decades ago. Now scientists and ranchers are racing to contain it. Texas Public Radio's Brian Kirkpatrick reports.
13: Agriculture Secretary Brooke Rollins visited a USDA livestock insect lab in Kerrville, about 65 miles from San Antonio, on Monday. She says Texas is entering what she called a new phase in the battle against screwworm.
14: We're just at the beginning of this now new phase of the battle with it on our side of the border, but we will be watching very, very closely.
13: The latest detections involve a calf, a goat, and a dog found in different parts of Texas. New World screwworm is a flesh-eating parasite whose larvae feed on living tissue. Texas is home to the nation's largest cattle industry, making the outbreak a major concern for ranchers and agricultural officials. Rollins stressed that the outbreak does not pose a food safety risk. To prevent the pest from spreading, federal and state agencies have established quarantine zones and will start releasing sterile flies this week. These flies mate with wild screwworms but produce no offspring, helping suppress the population. But it will take a while. Currently, all sterile flies are imported.
14: Our goal is to have enough sterile flies deployed and out into Texas and wherever else this happens to be before the next summer season pops up.
13: San Antonio rancher and Texas A&M Regent John Bellinger, whom President Trump recently appointed as a senior advisor on screwworm preparedness, says expanding sterile fly production will be crucial.
15: There's a lot of research going on. We hope it works. We hope we can come up with something. But the obvious is we need more sterile flies.
13: Michael Schmoyer, Associate Administrator of the USDA's Animal and Plant Health Inspection Service, says containing the outbreak will depend in part on ranchers and animal owners voluntarily reporting suspected cases.
16: You want this to get over quicker? Have people report. Ask people to report. beg people to report. That's what we need.
13: Governor Greg Abbott has declared a state of emergency for all 254 counties in Texas. For NPR News, I'm Brian Kirkpatrick in Kerrville, Texas.
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1: This is WBIK Quad Cities NPR. Good morning. It's 6:49 on this Tuesday, June 9th, 2026. Coming up on Morning Edition, efforts to contain the spread of the New World screwworm involve the release of sterile flies to mate with the screwworm flies and prevent them from reproducing.
2: Our goal is to have enough sterile flies deployed before the next summer season pops up.
1: The flesh-eating parasite poses a potential threat to the U.S. cattle industry. Details coming up in 25 minutes on WVIK. Looking at events on the community calendar today, the Rock Island Arsenal plans to fire cannons today and tomorrow for a ceremony marking the consolidation of the Joint Munitions Command and Army Sustainment Command. The ceremony will also serve as a farewell for Brigadier General Daniel Duncan, who's transferring to the Army Material Command at Redstone Arsenal in Alabama. Rehearsal cannon fire is set for 2 p.m. today. The colors casing ceremony will be at 10 tomorrow morning.

0: The Davenport Fire Department plans to christen a new fire rescue boat this afternoon at its boathouse facility on the Mississippi next to Centennial Park downtown. Last month, voters online chose the name Big Red for the 27-foot vessel. The ceremony starts at 4 p.m. Rock Island Parks and Recreation kicks off its 70th annual Starlight Review concert series tonight at Lincoln Park. Six free concerts are scheduled every Tuesday evening in June and July from 6:30 to 8:30 p.m. Morning Edition continues on listener-supported public radio in the Quad Cities, WBIK. 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
1: 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I'm Michelle Martin.
2: I'm Leila Fadel.
3: And I'm Steve Inskeep. We are following up on a word Pope Leo used about artificial intelligence. His recent statement on AI warned of it becoming a new form of colonialism. That word brings to mind empires of centuries past that took land and resources. In this case, it's companies exploiting people's data and other things. In talking of colonialism, Leo appears to have picked up on tech writers who have used that term for almost a decade. One of them is Karen Howe. Her book, Empire of AI, says that some tech researchers talk of their mission in religious terms.
4: They say that they are trying to bring progress and modernity. They're trying to benefit all of humanity. And essentially, if you allow them to do this, they will bring humanity to this kind of utopic state where cancer is cured, climate change is no more, poverty is no more. Essentially, what they're describing is a heaven. And they say if they don't do it, then the bad guys will, and humanity will descend into hell. And of course, religion was a deeply integral part of the expansion of empires of old, which is part of the reason why it is so fascinating that Pope Leo XIV, as someone who is at the top of one of the religions of old, is putting out a document that's meant to encounter the religions of the new world.
3: Some people are going to hear this and think it is just an intellectual exercise. If you see certain things today as colonialism, it's easy to just plug tech firms into that existing framework.
4: It's not intellectual. People are literally feeling the dispossession. We are seeing this most prominently with data center protests all across the country. And when I speak with communities that are pushing back against these facilities, it's not a new form of NIMBYism. They aren't just pushing back because they don't want to host a large facility. They're pushing back because this facility, yes, it hikes up their utility prices. It could contaminate their soil and their water and their air. But more importantly, it also represents this physical manifestation of something deeply corrosive happening in American society right now, which is that we are about to mint the world's first trillionaire while there is a massive affordability crisis where the average American cannot actually put food on the table for their kids and guarantee that their kids are going to have a better life than they do.
3: You're saying that AI exploits the work of people who create stuff and puts it to its own use, but things that we create have always been out in the public and people have made new uses of them. A tech leader might say what you're describing is economic activity.
4: What I would say is in the past when people would use knowledge that was already in the public domain to facilitate economic opportunity, we said it was a good thing because it actually grew the economic pie for everyone. But what we're seeing now with the way that they're hoovering up knowledge work and trying to monopolize and become the sole provider of knowledge work is it's actually shrinking the economic pie for most people. So at the moment, data annotation work, which is the kind of work that goes into preparing and cleaning data for training AI models, that has become the fourth fastest growing job in the US. And who is actually doing that work? College graduates, PhD graduates, even professionals like lawyers, doctors, scientists. And those professionals sometimes are coming to this work to serve the AI industry after their original sector used AI to justify laying them off. And so we are seeing a greater exacerbation of inequality. And ironically, I have talked with Silicon Valley establishment leaders who recognize this. They just admit they do believe that the way that they are currently developing these AI technologies will, in fact, inflame inequality.
3: Does that include leaders of Anthropic who showed up for the Pope's announcement?
4: I have not personally spoken with leaders of Anthropic about this particular claim, but at first, when I heard that the Anthropic

0: Care costs and policies at the federal level put the squeeze on healthcare.
1: My name is Amy Prescott, and you're at our bakery. It's called Half Baked.
0: Just across the street from the Thomasville Sports Hall of Fame. She and one of her daughters opened the bakery a year ago. Prescott remembers well when the local hospital opened back in 2020. At the time, she was director of the local Chamber of Commerce.
1: It was a huge effect on getting more businesses in here as far as larger industries and stuff like that, because that's one thing that they look for. Like, if we have an incident, where's the closest place to take someone?
0: When we visited, another one of Prescott's daughters was about a week away from having a baby. So their family was keenly feeling the effect of that hospital's closure in 2024. Now, for her prenatal care, it's a journey.
1: We were at the doctor yesterday in Mobile, so making sure we weren't ready to deliver a baby. And she has to travel weekly down to Mobile.
2: That's also like half a day out of your work day.
1: Yes.
2: When you have to do that.
1: So if you don't have somebody to run your business while you're gone, and you have to run to the doctor, you just have to close the doors.
0: Angie Newsom also stopped by the bakery. She owns and operates the local radio station.
3: It's WJDB. It's on the south end of town, 95.5.
0: Newsom is also the coordinator for the town museum at the library, less than a block away.
3: My dad called me one Saturday night, right after the Alabama-Texas game, and I could hear my mother screaming. We take her to the Thomasville Hospital. The doctor came back in after the MRI and said, "I've called for the helicopter. Your mother has a tumor on her spinal cord. And now we have to travel to Birmingham every 3 or 4 months to see her cancer doctors."
2: So, I mean, this is what I've been hearing from lots of folks, is that now you just have to basically take an entire day off of work.
3: Absolutely, absolutely. We all want to be independent, and nobody wants to just worry someone to death asking them, "Oh, I need you to take me to the doctor," knowing that it's a day's wages that are lost.
0: In our upcoming stories, we'll dig into the federal policies that are at least part of what's causing all this trouble for rural health care in America, as well as some possible solutions. Our coverage is accumulating online at marketplace.org. I'm Kimberly Adams with the Marketplace Morning Report. 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
4: Hi, I'm Megan McCarty-Carino with Marketplace Tech. 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
7: Good morning. Iran sees Israel's invasion of Lebanon as a way to divide Israel and the U.S. President Trump is telling Israeli Prime Minister Benjamin Netanyahu his attacks there make it harder to end the wider war. It's Morning Edition from NPR News. Apple promised more artificial intelligence in its iPhones 2 years ago. A souped-up Siri is finally coming. I'm Michelle Martin.
8: And I'm Leila Fadel. Apple executives say some other companies have not been focused enough on how people actually use AI. And Jeff Foxworthy saw a documentary about the Beatles struggling to gel in the studio. That inspired Foxworthy's latest stand-up special, letting the audience rank his jokes. It's Tuesday, June 9th. On this day in 1732, James Oglethorpe got a royal charter to establish the colony of Georgia. The news is next.
9: Live from NPR News in Washington, I'm Korva Coleman. Lebanese state media say the Israeli military has attacked the ancient coastal city of Tyre. One person has been killed. Israel is warning it could attack the Christian quarter of Tyre. NPR's Jana Raff reports the city's historic old section has been the last remaining refuge for more than 15,000 people.
10: Israel has been attacking Tyre for the past 2 weeks, saying it's targeting the militant group Hezbollah. But it left the mostly Christian section near the city's Roman port and areas around it untouched. Tuesday morning, Israel's military spokesman issued a warning in Arabic. Avihai Adrai said he was addressing residents of Tyre, including the Christian quarter and surrounding neighborhoods, urging them to evacuate urgently. He said the move was in response to Hezbollah attacks in Israel. Hezbollah has been fighting Israeli forces that have occupied southern Lebanon, but is also launching attacks on military targets in northern Israel. Tyre's UNESCO-listed heritage includes sites linked to Alexander the Great. Jane Araf, NPR News, Beirut.
9: There are primary elections in four states today: Maine, Nevada, North Dakota, and South Carolina. In Maine, there's been a lot of attention on the Democratic primary for the U.S. Senate. From Maine Public Radio, Kevin Miller reports on Graham Plattner's campaign.
11: Plattner is widely expected to clinch the Democratic nomination to challenge Republican Senator Susan Collins this fall, despite multiple controversies surrounding his past. The Marine Corps veteran says he struggled with PTSD for years after four combat tours in Iraq and Afghanistan. But Plattner's progressive populist campaign continues to resonate with Democratic voters like Glennon Friedman.
12: I believe that Graham Plattner and his wife are working out their personal issues, and that the real scandals are that half the people living in Maine can't afford to live here.
11: Governor Janet Mills' name is still on the ballot, although she suspended her campaign weeks ago. For NPR News, I'm Kevin Miller.
9: California held its primary election last week, but mail-in votes are still being counted. In the Los Angeles mayor's race, City Council member Nathania Roman will face incumbent Mayor Karen Bass. From Members Station LAist Frank Stoltz reports.
13: For days, reality TV star Spencer Pratt was leading the race for the second spot in the runoff, but the Republican had limited reach in overwhelmingly Democratic Los Angeles. Councilmember Rahman overtook Pratt on Sunday, and late Monday was nearly 3 percentage points ahead of him, prompting the AP to call the race. Rahman is a member of the Democratic Socialists of America. She'll face an uphill battle against Bass, who enjoys the backing of the Democratic Party, big labor, and a number of business groups. For NPR News, I'm Frank Stoltz in Los Angeles.
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14: And this is WVIK News in the Quad Cities. I'm Joseph Leahy. It's 8:04. The Rock Island Arsenal plans to fire cannons today and tomorrow for a ceremony marking the consolidation of two commands at the base. The Arsenal's Joint Munitions Command is merging with the Army Sustainment Command as part of the Pentagon's efforts to cut overhead and streamline operations. The ceremony will also serve as a farewell for Brigadier General Daniel Duncan, who is transferring to the Army Material Command at Redstone Arsenal in Alabama. Rehearsal cannon fire is set for 2 p.m. today. The colors casing ceremony will be at 10 tomorrow morning. A local organization that serves residents with intellectual and developmental disabilities has secured nearly $8 million from state agencies to build a new housing complex in South Moline. The ARC of the Quad Cities area plans to build 24 permanent supportive housing units near John Deere Road and Green Valley Park. Chief Development and Strategy Officer Sarah Wright says the development, called Heritage Homes, will also provide support services for residents and their families.
15: We are happy to take the lead on providing those important services so that people can stay housed. Really, housing is the foundation for which people can build the lives that they want to live and receive the services that they need to thrive.
14: Construction on the development is set to begin in September. The city of Rock Island is seeking a new public works director. Mike Bartles announced on Monday that he's stepping down to take a position with Iowa American Water. The city plans to name an interim public works director soon and begin a nationwide search to fill the vacancy. Bartles' last day is June 19th. The regional water authority that serves 1 in 5 Iowans has issued a lawn watering ban in the Des Moines area. Iowa Public Radio's Rachel Kramer reports it's once again the result of high nitrate levels in the rivers that provide water for the system.
16: Amy Kaler is CEO of Des Moines Water Works, the largest contract operator for Central Iowa Water Works. She says customer demand on Saturday hit 91% of the capacity of the treatment plants.
17: So as water utilities, we can't control the nitrate levels in our sources. The nitrate levels are even higher upstream. But the one thing that we can manage right now in the moment is demand.
16: Lawn watering, which consumes around 40% of the system's drinking water supply, is banned under the Stage 3 water warning. Kaler says the Fluor Drive nitrate removal facility has run for nearly 150 days this year. The record is 177 days in 2015. I'm Rachel Kramer, IPR News.
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1: This is WVIK Quad Cities, NPR. Good morning. It's 8:49 on this Tuesday, June 9th, 2026. Looking at events on the community calendar today, the Rock Island Arsenal plans to fire cannons today and tomorrow for a ceremony marking the consolidation of the Joint Munitions Command and Army Sustainment Command. Rehearsal cannon fire is set for 2 p.m. today. The colors casing ceremony will be at 10 tomorrow morning. The Davenport Fire Department plans to christen a new fire rescue boat this afternoon at its boathouse facility on the Mississippi next to Centennial Park downtown. Last month, voters online chose the name Big Red for the 27-foot vessel. The ceremony starts at 4 p.m. Rock Island Parks and Recreation kicks off its 70th annual Starlight Review concert series tonight at Lincoln Park. Six free concerts are scheduled every Tuesday evening in June and July from 6:30 to 8:30 p.m.
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1: 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Stay tuned for the Marketplace Morning Report coming up next with a first look at the day's market and business news, followed by the BBC's NewsHour at 9 o'clock on WVIK, Quad Cities NPR. 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
5: I'm Sean Lay with NewsHour, coming to you live from the BBC studios in London. West Africa is currently the global epicenter of illegal fishing. That's according to the United Nations Food and Agriculture Organization. An estimated 40% of the world's illegal industrial fishing occurs in its waters, costing the region up to $10 billion a year in lost revenue and, of course, depleting fish stocks. Ed Butler visited Sierra Leone to investigate.
6: So we're coming along the beach here. Virgin sand, and there is nothing on it except the occasional dugout canoe from the fishermen who live here. I'm on the island of Sherbro off the southern coast of Sierra Leone. The entire community here lives off marine resources one way or another. Herring, snapper, the abundant prawns that lurk within the mangroves. Thomas Touré is president of the Sierra Leonean Fishermen's Union.
7: A dangerous job, actually. It gets money if you are lucky. If you are not lucky, it is dangerous. And illegal fishing is too much here. Because government authorities at times do be afraid to come to the fishers.
6: So this captures pretty much what Thomas is saying. You can see out to sea. I mean, there is now three or four major trawlers, big industrial boats. They're completely different from the local ones. These are definitely closer in than 7 miles. They fish at night.
7: They fish at night.
6: Do they sometimes fish inside the exclusion zone?
7: Moreover, they fish inside the exclusion

0: macfound.org.
1: Every year in the U.S., around 340 million antidepressant prescriptions are written. RFK Jr., the U.S.'s top health official, says that's too many and that people need more help getting off the meds. Some doctors worry his warnings go too far. How antidepressants help us and how we taper off of them. Next time on 1A.
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6: Today on the 21st show, for generations, gays and lesbians often found community in bars. That's changed in recent years, but political events and the corporate pullback from Pride have LGBT Americans thinking more about separate places. Not just bars, but cafes and bookstores and other places where people can build community, find safety in numbers, and just be themselves. I'm Brian Mackey. We'll talk about that today on The 21st Show, which is a production of Illinois Public Media, airing on WILL in Urbana, WUIS in Springfield, WNIJ in Rockford-DeKalb, WVIK in the Quad Cities, and WSIU in Carbondale. But first, news.

My name is Sergio Martinez Beltran, and I cover immigration for NPR. I think the biggest challenge is the misinformation around what it means to be an immigrant. I think listeners right now are craving the truth. I hope that my stories challenge their perception of what an immigrant is or what the immigration system looks like. I think being bilingual has definitely allowed me to connect with people in a way that other people might not be able to. It also allows me to tell people about how there is actually this mission at NPR

0: Live from NPR News in Boston, I'm Josie Guarino. President Trump is blaming Iran for shooting down a U.S. military helicopter near the Strait of Hormuz, saying on social media the U.S. must respond. A U.S. drone boat rescued both pilots, who are safe after the crash along the strategic waterway. It's still unclear how this could affect the fragile ceasefire that's been in effect for weeks. Iran has not responded to Trump's remarks. Vice President J.D. Vance is recommending the Department of Justice investigate Minnesota Governor Tim Walz and State Attorney General Keith Ellison over the state's recent fraud scandal. The move follows a new House Oversight Committee report that claims the two top Democrats were aware of widespread fraud in state-run social service programs but failed to stop it. Walz and Ellison call the accusations politically motivated and deny any wrongdoing. Today's primary contests stretch from Maine to North Dakota, South Carolina, and Nevada, where voters will decide on races for the U.S. Senate, House, governor, and more. A lot is riding on the Senate race in Maine, where political newcomer Graham Plattner, facing a series of controversies, is the presumptive Democratic nominee to take on Republican Senator Susan Collins, who has had the job for 30 years. 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
1: A warm Tuesday afternoon in the Quad Cities on WVIK, your station for Here and Now. Mostly sunny, continued warm, high about 90 today. Overnight, a slight chance of a shower or thunderstorm, low of 73. For Wednesday, chance of afternoon showers and thunderstorms, sunny and a high of 91. Coming up today on Point, John Quincy Adams was a one-term president. He then entered Congress, where he presented so many anti-slavery petitions that Southern congressmen wanted him out. What John Quincy Adams' legacy says about how Congress can work. That's coming up in just about a half an hour at 2 o'clock on WVIK.

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4: In the 1830s, former President John Quincy Adams resurrected his political career by going back to Congress, where he immediately antagonized the slaveholding South.
5: So they're threatening to censure a former president of the United States. I mean, just imagine that.
4: And why? Because for years, the former president offered citizen petitions to abolish slavery.
5: And one of them is coming from enslaved people.
4: Mm-hmm.

0: And Southerners in Congress get really, like, one of them says, can we burn it right here? And Adams goes, oh, censure me? Well, if you're going to censure me, I should be able to speak in my defense, right? And so he holds the floor for another 2 weeks. Southerners storm off the floor, but then eventually they give up.
1: I'm Meghna Chakrabarty. Today on Point, John Quincy Adams and proving that Congress can work. Stay with us.
2: Live from NPR News, I'm Lakshmi Singh. President Trump is threatening to retaliate against Iran for an attack that downed an Apache helicopter in the Persian Gulf region. The Iranian government has not claimed responsibility for yesterday's strike. NPR's Deepa Shivaram reports it is unclear how the warning President Trump issued today will affect the fragile ceasefire between Israel and Iran and Washington's attempts at bringing an end to its war with Tehran.
3: Trump posted on social media that Iranians shot down the U.S. Army helicopter while it was patrolling over the Strait of Hormuz. That vital waterway has been a point of contention in the war and negotiations for a peace deal. Trump added that the two pilots in the helicopter are safe and not injured, but he said the U.S., quote, must out of necessity respond to the attack. The White House has not responded to NPR's request for comment on how a U.S. response might impact the ceasefire that was previously agreed to between the U.S., Iran, and Israel. The U.S. and Israel's war with Iran has dragged on for months longer than Trump originally projected. Deepa Shivaram, NPR News.
2: Search continues today for earthquake victims in southern Philippines. Local authorities estimating at least 37 people were killed, more than 32,000 displaced by the magnitude 7.8 tremor yesterday. In California, the November race for Los Angeles mayor is set. Incumbent Karen Bass will face fellow Democrat Nithya Raman. The progressive city councilwoman overtook conservative reality TV star Spencer Pratt as more votes were tallied. The count took several days and frustrated top Republicans, including President Trump, who accused Democratic officials of cheating. And NPR's Miles Parks reports Trump's protests could be a sign of things to come.
4: Every single election expert I talk to expects Trump to follow this exact same playbook in November if he does not like the way results are coming in. You can sort of imagine a scenario where control of the U.S. House rests on a few competitive districts in California. We're waiting on those results for up to a week, just like we are right now. That could be a potentially dangerous time.
2: NPR's Miles Parks reporting. Chrysler is recalling more than a million Jeep Wranglers and Gladiators and warning owners to park outside. The vehicle's power steering wiring can overheat. Here's NPR's Camilla Domonoske.
5: The recall affects Gladiators and Wranglers from model years 2021 through 2025. The vehicles may have been built with a faulty electrical connection inside the hydraulic power steering pump. If the connection gets loose, it can overheat and cause a fire. Chrysler's parent company Stellantis is aware of dozens of incidents related to this problem and at least one injury. Dealers will replace faulty parts for free, and until owners can schedule an inspection to see if they need a repair, Stellantis is advising them to park away from buildings and other vehicles just in case. Camilla Domonoske, NPR News.
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6: 204 on your station for NPR News and Talk in the Quad Cities. WVIK. Good afternoon. I'm Jim O'Hara. A new state law will be transformative for the University of Iowa's Center for Intellectual Freedom. The center's advisory council met yesterday. They discussed a law that was passed this session that requires students in the state university system to take two civics classes to graduate. It puts the center in charge of administering those courses at UI. Advisory Council Chair Christine Hensley says the center will have to expand rapidly.
7: You're looking at, you know, potentially 6,000 students, and that's going to require a significant amount of faculty that be hired, and the faculty are going to have to be hired before the courses start in the fall of 28.
6: The center offered its first classes this spring, and only 19 students were enrolled. It was created in 2025 to balance out what GOP lawmakers say is a liberal bias in higher education. The city of Rock Island is seeking a new public works director. Mike Bartels announced yesterday he is departing after 13 years of service with the city and is accepting a position with Iowa American Water as their engineering project delivery manager. The city will soon name an interim public works director and begin a nationwide search to fill the vacancy. Bartels' last day is June 19th. WVIK Quad Cities weather, sunny today with high near 90. Chance of showers and thunderstorms overnight, low of 73. For Wednesday, chance of afternoon showers and thunderstorms, mostly sunny, high of 91. Jim O'Hara, WVIK News.
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2: President Trump believes that if you're born in the United States, you're not automatically a citizen.
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0: I'm Chris Boyd. Up next on Think, the enormous effects of climate change on the tiniest organisms.
1: The planet and microbes are in such symbiosis and they affect each other so much. And we are just kind of like this awkward extra dinner party guest who may not have a seat at the table.
0: We'll talk about microbes that can now survive in new places, about extended seasons for certain annual maladies, and also about the bright side, research into using microbes on purpose to defend coral reefs from bleaching and make crops more tolerant to drought. Our conversation starts after a short break.

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1: Congress actually passed a bipartisan law last year, you know, the Take It Down Act. It requires online platforms to take down sexually explicit deepfakes and other non-consensual intimate images within 48 hours of a valid removal request. And last month, enforcement began. If tech firms don't comply, they face financial and even criminal penalties. Lauren Feiner is a senior policy reporter at The Verge, and she's been writing about the law. She walked me through how platforms have been responding.
2: Most of the major tech companies have implemented some form of reporting mechanism for users to say if they see NCII on their platforms and then take action on it. So I think what remains to be seen is just how well those systems work and what exactly the platforms do to take action on those requests.
1: And what kind of penalties do the platforms face if they are found to be in violation?
2: Basically, the FTC can enforce civil penalties of more than $53,000 per violation on the platforms if they fail to remove NCII in the time they're supposed to when it's flagged to them.
1: One thing you wrote about was sort of the proliferation of these like nudify apps or, you know, people asking Grok to sexualize images and questions about whether those would actually be, you know, kind of covered under this, whether those would fall under content that would necessarily be taken down.
2: Yeah, I think a lot of people will recall when there were some really shocking reports about the kinds of images Grok was producing that seemed like, you know, these are non-consensual images. They seem like they're sexualizing in some nature. So some of the reasons behind the law, people might think, oh, well, obviously it would deal with this, but it might be a little bit more complicated than that in practice.
1: Ultimately, you know, does it look like this regulation is likely to achieve what lawmakers intended it to achieve, you know, getting sexually exploitative content taken off platforms in a timely manner?
2: It's a little bit too early to say. I mean, in the first part of the law that went into effect last year, there had been one conviction of someone who had produced sexually explicit AI deepfakes to harass people. On the notice and removal provision, I think we're going to have to really see, does this actively change the way that platforms enforce their policies, or how active is the FTC in enforcing this law? And does it do it with the intent that the authors say was the meaning behind it to begin with?
1: That was Lauren Feiner at The Verge. Jesus Alvarado produced this episode. I'm Megan McCarty-Carino, and that's Marketplace Tech. This is APM.
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6: Plenty of us worry about how long redwood trees and polar bears and elephants can hold out while climate change accelerates. But a warming planet also has consequences for the very tiniest living things. And a lot can go haywire when conditions change for microorganisms, including new geographic ranges for what we think of as tropical diseases and pathogens that adapt to new conditions and gain the ability to make us sick. From KERA in Dallas, this is Think. I'm Chris Boyd. One big concern at the moment is fungal infections. Most species of fungus can't grow very well at temperatures above 86 degrees, so we humans have been safe from the vast majority of fungal infections that plague other animals, especially the cold-blooded ones. But if fungi evolve in response to a broadly warmer climate, my guest will tell us that could be really bad news. Shayla Love is a journalist who writes about science, health, and the mind. Her article, Breeding Ground, appears in The New Yorker. Shayla, welcome back to Think.
7: Thanks so much for having me.
6: Most coverage of climate change is all about the species that will no longer thrive in particular locations, right? I have to tell you, I was drawn to this article because I hadn't thought about what it means that some organisms will thrive in new locations. And most species on this planet that might change in that way are microscopic.
7: That's exactly right. And I will share that I'm the same as you. When I worried about climate change, I thought about the canonical species that we've been told will suffer, like the polar bear floating on the shard of ice, or the bees dying off and they're not able to pollinate anymore. And of course, humans, we worry a lot about how humans will survive in a warming planet. But microbes, which is a group of life that includes bacteria and fungi and archaea, they are the most populous group of life on the planet, and they are masters at adapting to their environments. And they existed long before we did, and they will exist long after us. And so I too was just totally kind of ignoring the fact that they will, some of them will die off, but a lot of them will just adapt and thrive no matter what happens to the planet.
6: They'll adapt and thrive. I mean, are they in some ways more sensitive to climate than larger species?
7: I think the thing to say about them is just that they reproduce very, very, very quickly. So some of them can reproduce, you know, hundreds of thousands of generations over the course of a month or something like that. And each time they reproduce, they acquire some small number of mutations, which might be better suited to the environment around them. And then they will pass on those genetic traits to the next generation. And so because they can reproduce so fast, if the planet warms a bit, they can just adapt to it very, very quickly. So when I was learning about, you know, just how good microbes are at adapting for writing this story, there's a great example from an older scientist who put these microbes called flagellates into warmer water, and he increased the water temperature slowly. And he found that they could so quickly adapt to the warming water that when he took the end product and put them back into the original temperature that they lived in, those bacteria died. They had changed so much. And so all of these microbes are just able to respond to their environments much faster than we are. It takes, you know, humans reproduce at a much slower rate. We raise our kids, and it takes decades, not days or months, to completely change our genetic makeup. And the microbes are just much better at it than we are.
6: I mean, it's incredibly cool that they can adapt so quickly. And it also sort of freaks me out.
7: Absolutely. And, you know, it's almost like they are so good at adapting to the environment. But the thing that I think is cool, but also freaks me out, is that they have co-created the world around us. So there are microbes that adapted to their environments that started making oxygen, and that creates all of the air that we breathe. Basically, you know, we think about trees making our air. It's actually microbes that make a lot of our air. When we look around and we see the planet as it is, it's because microbes are decomposing the things that die that we don't want around anymore. We can only digest food because we have microbial partners that live in our bodies that help us eat food. And so they are not only these master adapters to the environment, but they really shape the world around it at the same time. And that's one of the reasons why when the climate changes and it co-changes with the microbial world, we might be left behind if they just, you know, go off dancing by themselves, and then we're left sort of, you know, lagging on the side.
6: Sure, because they didn't necessarily evolve, or they definitely didn't evolve deliberately to provide us with the oxygen that we need, or to decompose, you know, dead things so that we're not just buried in leaves and dead animal bodies. We don't think of those functions because they just happen, but there's no reason that, you know, those microbes could go on and function in some other way that doesn't benefit us.
7: Absolutely. You know, we just happen to be here at the same time, and we benefit enormously from so much of their byproducts, really what they do. And we, you know, we will talk about pathogens and microbes that infect us later on. And that's a really important part of this story. But I think an even bigger part of it is just that the planet and microbes are in such symbiosis, and they affect each other so much. And we are just kind of like this awkward extra dinner party guest who may not have a seat at the table if the environment and the ecosystems change too much.
6: So you introduce us here to a guy named Vernon Speer from Maryland, who has been trapping crabs for most, it sounds like, of his 85 years. Last summer, he got a scratch on his arm while doing that, which he'd done a million times before. But within hours, this time, it was clear something was very wrong. What happened with him?
7: Yeah. I mean, this was just another day in Vernon's life. He lives on the Eastern Shore. Eating crab is a part of everyday life. And he got, you know, what he described and showed to me were these tiny cuts on his arm. Almost right away, his arm turned really terrible, violent shades of red and purple and started filling up with liquid. He went to his local emergency room, and they recognized right away that it was an infection of Vibrio vulnificus, which is sometimes called flesh-eating bacteria. So this doesn't actually eat the flesh, but it can damage your blood vessels, and then the immune system tries to protect the body, and it calls in clotting cells, but they cut off blood flow, and the flesh starts dying. And so your whole arm can become dark and black and purple, and just the skin falls off your body. It's a sort of like horror movie kind of situation. And so he was flown to the Shock Trauma Center at the University of Maryland Medical Center in Baltimore, and they did surgery on his arm. And he was just so surprised that this was literally his backyard, that a tiny scratch could have led to such a significant injury.
6: Back in the 1980s, a single case of Vibrio vulnificus, certainly when we call it flesh-eating bacteria, like, was enough to make headlines, right, in the Washington Post and the Baltimore Sun. It is not so shocking now.
7: Even very slight changes in the environment will change microbial behavior and activity. So Vibrio vulnificus is it does best in really warm, brackish water. So a mix of salt and fresh water. And before, you know, for most of Vernon's life, it was very rare to be north of Georgia. So he's in Maryland, you know, not exactly the north of the United States, but it was really in the South if it ever existed. Now, though, we've had cases as far as New York. There was a case near in Finland, like near the Arctic Circle.
6: Wow.
7: Which is quite shocking. And it's just because the water is getting warmer. So it's not that the microbes are migrating and literally moving to new places. It's just that when the water is warmer, these tiny populations of them that are always present thrive, and there's much more of them.
6: So in other words, there might be more bacteria in the Chesapeake Bay because it's warmer now than it was decades ago.
7: Yes, exactly. So as the temperature increases, they just like warmer water. Once the water hits a certain temperature, the Vibrio are just very happy, and there will be more of them.
6: So if some of these things are temperature dependent to, you know, kind of explode in population, what happens to the seasons for certain pathogens that might typically only be associated with summer temperatures?
7: Yeah, the seasons will extend. You know, if the summer is hotter, but also it lasts longer, Vibrio season will also last longer. When I talk to scientists, they talk a lot about temperature sort of zones and how the zones are getting bigger and they're also lasting longer. because certain microbes like to live in certain temperatures and not at other temperatures. But if our climate zones are changing, then the microbes will move around to new geographical locations, and they'll also be in certain places longer than they would before. And so we as humans, of course, just live in the same place for the same amounts of time, but that will change our experience because we're exposed to these different shifting zones and periods of duration.
6: You told us microscopic life forms evolve much faster than human life forms, obviously, but really than other larger multicellular plants and animals of all kinds. What are the pros and cons of being able to change as a species that quickly?
7: Yeah, I mean, the pro is that you can adapt to anything very quickly, and you can, you can pass on traits and you can lose traits that aren't beneficial to surviving in your environment. Another thing to say about the way that they reproduce is that, you know, when an animal like a dog or a human reproduces, we have to come together with another organism to combine our traits and then, you know, reproduce sexually. Microbes don't always have to do that. Bacteria can asexually reproduce and just divide numerous times per day. And then each time they accumulate a new mutation. And it's just this experiment in survival. They do it really, really fast. A scientist told me, you know, the difference between human evolution and microbial evolution is the difference between a drifting tectonic plate and an F-16 fighter jet. And so in general, they are just very, very hardy. They live in the places that we don't expect any life to be. As I said, like in ice, in volcanoes, at the bottom of caves, at the bottom of oceans, in NASA clean rooms, where these are places that are completely, you know, scrubbed down with every cleaning supply we can think of. They can sample in there and find all these bacterial strains that are still managing to live there. So they just are masters at surviving anywhere possible.
6: So if, for example, the permafrost starts to melt from a place, there might be microbes unleashed that had not been able to do anybody any harm for a really long time.
7: Definitely. And whenever ice melts, microbes are released. I think a number one thing that I learned from reporting this story is that microbes are truly everywhere. Now, whether they are immediately infectious to humans is another story. So there are some scary stories about permafrost where, like, anthrax has been released and it can infect reindeer and they die. And so sometimes infectious things come out of the ice. Other times, though, the real concern is that these ancient or old microbes will be, you know, released from melting ice. And they have all these genes that haven't been in the environment in thousands of years. And they can share those genes easily with other microbes. And those genes may not be immediately infectious to humans, but they might be genes that help a bacteria eat something new that it's not been able to eat before, or resist an antibiotic drug, or, you know, be impervious to certain other kinds of like metals or cleaners or things like that. And so the bigger concern is that these unknown genes will spread and pass through the ecosystem and kind of cause the microbes to shift and change and adapt because they're so good at that. And then again, we as these kind of slow, big organisms will just be around while these genetic traits are being passed and the microbes are adapting and changing. And so that I think that that is the more the sort of like environmental downstream effects of things being released is more of a concern than any sort of immediate scary pathogen coming out of the ice, which is still possible. But I think the other thing is more possible.
6: My guest is journalist Shayla Love. She writes about science, health, and the mind. We're talking about her New Yorker article, Breeding Ground. We'll be right back.
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6: You're listening to Think. I'm Chris Boyd. Today we're talking about how climate change is affecting microbes and how those microbes affect all of us. My guest, Shayla Love, is a journalist who writes about science, health, and the mind. Today we're discussing her article, Breeding Ground, which appears in The New Yorker. Shayla, we host lots of microbial beings within our bodies, right, in the form of our microbiome. What do these microbes that sort of more or less permanently live on us and in us do for us?
7: They do so many things, and so many of them we may not even know about fully. One of the things that I think about a lot is that they help us digest our food. And there are thoughts that if you have some of like the irritable bowel disorders, it could be something microbial that you're missing that's kind of causing gastrointestinal distress. They also really help train our immune systems. There's thoughts that they influence our mental health. The gut-brain axis is a direct highway between your stomach and your brain, and they produce a bunch of chemicals that go into your brain and might help, you know, with your everyday cognitive functioning. So it's not even that they just live on us and are passive guests. They are active participants in all of our bodily functions and even some of the ways that we think and some of the ways that we feel, you know, really belong to us, like our identity or our emotions. Our microbes are probably a part of that too.
6: So we need those microbes to be in good shape to live healthy lives.
7: Definitely. Yeah. And it's, you know, it's why people say to eat fiber and to eat probiotic foods. All of that is sort of about cultivating your microbial garden.
6: What does it take for our bodies to adapt to evolving microbes in our microbiome?
7: Yeah, I mean, I think with our microbiome, one of the concerns is that as the climate changes, we will lose beneficial microbes that help us do things, and we won't be able to replace them. You know, as we've talked about, we evolve much more slowly than microbes. And if some of the microbes that we need kind of move on and change, we will just be left behind. And so there's some really interesting initiatives right now that are thinking about addressing that. So one of them is inspired by the Svalbard seed sort of repository, which is this idea that if climate changes enough that we lose some of our staple crops, we will keep this sort of bank of seeds so that we'll always have a source to go back to. And there's something that's being started like that for microbes as well, specifically the microbes that are in our food and in our bodies. And so people are collecting samples of fermented foods with good microbes that will make, you know, like yogurt or kimchi, but also stool samples and the microbes that live in and on our bodies that, you know, we don't think about, but are actually really important to our functioning. And so, you know, this is sort of dystopian, but we are really trying to capture these helpers and make sure that in the worst case scenario, we have some little piece of them that we could try to duplicate or replicate later on.
6: I love this idea. I mean, when I first learned about the Svalbard seed bank, maybe 15 years ago, I just couldn't get out of my head because it seemed like such an important project to take on. But the scale of a project that is trying to like build a repository of every possible beneficial microbe, that seems to make the Svalbard seed bank goals look modest and simple.
7: I agree. And frankly, it gets even worse because the microbiota vaults is only trying to preserve microbe species from the food supply and our digestive system. When we think about all the microbes that exist in the environment that are doing those other important things we discussed, like helping crops absorb nutrients or decomposing things or making oxygen or any of the other number of things they do to maintain our ecosystem. That is like the most massive project you can possibly imagine. You know, it's just like millions and millions and millions of organisms that are doing things that we want to know about. And if we lose them, we might be sad to lose them. So along with the microbiota vaults, the International Union for Conservation of Nature, which usually focuses on endangered plants and animals, they have formed their first group towards trying to catalog and preserve microbes, which again is a huge project, but at the very least, it recognizes them as just as important of animals as like tigers or polar bears or the other creatures that we would be really sad to lose. But it at least treats them as you know, being really critically endangered potentially if the climate changes.
6: Yeah, I mean, this is also interesting because with all due respect to the survival of tigers and polar bears, and I certainly hope that they're with us, you know, for the long haul, humans could survive without those animals. There may be a microbe that we can't see that we haven't even identified yet that is critical to human biological function.
7: Yeah, I agree. And I think something interesting is that the microbiologists have been ringing this alarm bell for several years, and people who work in climate change are kind of in a different field. I think it's only in the last 5 years or so that these two worlds have started to overlap, meaning sort of the environmentalists and then the microbiologists, and realizing that there's a real importance for the two fields to communicate with each other. In 2019, there was a paper in the journal Nature that really warned about this, that talked about how it was the unseen majority of life was changing and we needed to pay attention to it. And we do get distracted not only by animals, but of course by humans. And we worry about humans rightfully, what will happen if places flood or people don't have you know, the resources that they need anymore because of changing climate. But yeah, these fundamental aspects of our ecosystems that we live in could be shifting right out from under us. And we don't pay a lot of attention to it.
6: Okay, we think about bacteria or viruses as microbial pathogens, potentially. Some of them are completely harmless and some are beneficial. But fungal infections are also a thing, and yet they're a pretty limited category for humans to worry about. Why is that?
7: Yeah, so right now it's true that humans don't worry that much about fungal infections, except for, you know, sometimes you have a really stubborn case of athlete's foot. That might be the fungal infection that most people are worried about. But if you were a tree or a frog or a bat, a fungal infection would be one of the number one things that you would worry about. They can be very, very dangerous infections to other organisms. And two of the things that protect us from fungi, one is our immune system. We have a strong immune response, but the other is our body temperature. So fungi don't really like to grow at very hot temperatures. They grow best between around like 54, 55 degrees and 86 degrees. Human bodies are, of course, around 98.6. And so that is one of the sort of barriers that keeps fungi from infecting us. There are some fungal diseases that can affect immunocompromised people. And so when we think about, again, we kind of have these two barriers against them. If one of the barriers falls, then you're more prone to them. And you can see this actually in bats. There's a fungal disease called white nose syndrome that afflicts bats often when they are hibernating and their body temperature is cool. And so we really have these two, you know, these two swords that we're holding up against funguses. But there's a theory and a concern that if the temperature gets higher across over the whole planet, fungi will just have a better chance of potentially evolving to grow and thrive at higher temperatures, and they will be able to break down this thermal barrier that exists between humans and fungi.
6: Why might it be a problem that some places no longer reliably experience hard freezes in winter?
7: Yeah, I mean, it's not only about getting warmer, although that's part of it. It is just about changing environmental conditions in general. So in California, they are having wetter wet seasons and drier dry seasons, as well as getting warmer. And so there's a fungal infection called blastomyces there that is, it just grows better in moist soil, and cold winters kill it off. But if it gets warmer, then it has more time to be around and infect people. And so just these average increasing temperatures and changing environmental conditions just give the fungi a better chance to grow and to thrive. And so that combines with this concern about just being able to gradually grow at higher temperatures overall and being able to break down that thermal barrier. So again, none of the microbes want to kill people. They don't actually care much about infecting people. It's not personal. It's just that they're very good at surviving in the conditions that they survive in. And when the temperature and environmental conditions change in that way, they just do better and they're more capable of potentially infecting us.
6: You mentioned that as it stands now, plants are much more at risk from fungal infections than humans. How might changing climate conditions affect the fungi that colonize food crops?
7: Yeah, I mean, it's a big issue. Again, it's not really personal. It's just about what conditions they do best in surviving in. And so right now, if we have conditions where things grow in certain temperatures, if those temperatures change or it's wetter or it's drier, then a fungus could really take to that new environmental condition and just start thriving and adapt much faster than the things that live around it. And so, again, with microbes, you have this push-pull where there are so many microbes that help our crops to grow, but then at the same time, there are microbes that are competing with them, and they're just in this arms race, and whoever wins is just going to be the one that thrives and sort of, you know, lives the best.
6: And of course, we have to be careful how we kill these things, right? Because we might inadvertently give them a clue for how to resist our best defenses.
7: Well, yeah. I mean, this is the big issue with antibiotic resistance, is that we've been using tools, amazing tools, to kill certain microbes. But at the same time, you know, we are training them to adapt and to overcome those tools. So some of the, you know, there's a very resistant fungal infection called Candida auris, which is a new fungal infection as of 2010, 2009, and it's resistant to our antifungal medications. So one of the thoughts is that it used to infect only plants, and then it seems to be able to thrive at very high temperatures. And so maybe it's one of these climate change created infections, and its ability to grow in heat is one of the reasons that it can infect people so well. Or complementarily, it could also be because its resistance to antifungals is because it's just been trained against antifungals, and our use of these antifungal medications helped it adapt and grow in spite of it. So we don't know. It's hard when these new infections emerge, because you can't sort of push a button and like download exactly how it evolved or what it was responding to. We only have what we have around us, which is what we're trying to use to fight the fungi, or what the environment is that it came from.
6: My guest is journalist Shayla Love, who writes about science, health, and the mind. We're talking about her article, Breeding Ground, in The New Yorker. You're listening to Think. I'm Chris Boyd. Shayla, Candida auris, is the thinking that it developed its heat tolerance sort of outside of humans and then became a threat to humans when somebody accidentally came across it?
7: That is one of the theories. And it is a theory because, as I said, it's hard to ever know for sure. But one of the theories is that it was a fungal disease that afflicted plants, and it started to become more heat tolerant, and then people became exposed to it, and it started to infect humans. One of the reasons for this theory is that it appeared in people all over the world around the same time who almost certainly didn't have contact with each other. So it wasn't the case where, you know, one person got it and then passed it to another person. It appeared in countries all over the world and has been found in the environment infecting plants, but the ones that have been found in humans were able to grow at, you know, high temperatures. The first case was a woman in Japan, and when they swabbed her ear, that's what it's named for, Candida auris, the fungus had no problem growing at 104 degrees, and they wrote that in the case study. So it's a mysterious and strange fungal disease, and it's most dangerous in people who are immunocompromised, because they, you know, the fungus can grow at high temperatures, and it can, you know, if there's no immune system there to fight it off, it can kill as high as 60% of immunocompromised or elderly people whose bodies can't fight off the infection. And it's resistant to 2 out of 3 antifungal medications, as well as some of the cleaners made from ammonium that have been used in hospitals to, you know, just like sanitize surfaces. So it's a really sticky, hardy fungal infection. And I visited, you know, a hospital that had an outbreak in their ICU. And when they tried to find if the fungus had spread in the ICU, they found it everywhere. It was on the ceilings and in the curtains, on the bed poles, and they had to kind of destroy their whole ICU and rip out ceiling panels, clear the whole place just to try to sanitize the room, because the fungus is just so, it's just so tenacious.
6: Does reporting like that affect the way you move through the world? I mean, are you pressing, you know, elevator buttons with your elbow and just being really careful not to touch anything when you've been reporting on this?
7: Well, I mean, yeah, I have some hypochondriac tendencies for sure. When I went to visit the man who had been infected with flesh-eating bacteria, I did ask, like, does this pass person to person, you know, just so I know. And going to the hospital, they now have these dedicated rooms for Candida auris. So if someone comes in from a nursing home, especially where it's very common, they always screen them. And they told me, you know, someone just tested positive this morning and he's in the room next to you. And it does make you feel a little wary, right? You're just aware that these organisms are so much better seemingly at surviving than us. And they're so good at adapting, and they can be everywhere and we can't see them. I think something that helped me though was really keeping the bigger picture in mind, which was that yes, some microbes are very dangerous and they can infect us and hurt us. So many more of them are doing good things for us, and even just more neutrally, just running the planet and making all of the environmental systems and processes go. So I think a combination of fear and respect was kind of where I landed. So kind of thinking about how they are in charge and not us is one of the takeaways that I had.
6: My guest is journalist Shayla Love. We're talking about her New Yorker article, Breeding Ground. We'll be right back.

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3: Hi, I'm Kai Rizdahl, the host of Marketplace. I live in Los Angeles, and I've got four kids, which means the family minivan is also something of a second home. 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They change clothes. You name it. It is a disaster area in there. But even that old van can create more Marketplace, more All Things Considered, and more Morning Edition. 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
5: You're listening to Think. I'm Chris Boyd. We're talking today about how climate change might affect microbes and why that will have an enormous effect on human health and well-being. My guest, Shayla Love, is a journalist who writes about science, health, and the mind. Today, we're discussing her New Yorker article about this titled Breeding Ground. This is fascinating, Shayla. Scientists are working to try and understand fungal adaptations in real time. Tell us about this effort to catch samples of microbes with Starburst candies ground into Baltimore sidewalks.
6: Yeah, I love this experiment. So, you know, we've been talking a lot about how it's theorized that microbes are going to be changing in response to heat, and they're going to have all these genetic changes. And what does that mean for us? But I think in order to understand this, we need to study it, and we need to see these changes in real time and understand how fast they are and how quickly the microbes are going to adapt. So there's a postdoctoral fellow at Johns Hopkins named Daniel Smith, who came up with this really great idea to look in Baltimore at neighborhoods that are documented to have really big temperature differences. So if you're in the center city where there's not a lot of green trees and coverage, these neighborhoods can be 10, 20, 30 degrees hotter than neighborhoods in the suburbs that just like are not as warm and have more coverage. So he went in the summer in Baltimore, and he brought only yellow Starburst candies. The color was kind of arbitrary. He just wanted to be consistent. And he would smush them onto the ground and use them kind of as a glue to pick up microbes from the sidewalk. And so he's picking up kind of just from like microclimate. It's like really hot place, slightly cooler place, but same geographical area. And he brought them back to the lab, and he cultured whatever he found from the sidewalks. And what he found is that even in the same city, the fungi that lived in these neighborhoods had differences from each other. So the molds and yeasts in the hotter neighborhoods were lighter in color, which means that they produce less melanin pigmentation, which absorbs heat. And some of the fungi at the hottest sites were more heat tolerant, which meant that they could survive at hotter temperatures, which is just the kind of thing that we're talking about that's concerning if fungi are able to grow it at warmer temperatures. So one of the species which can infect immunocompromised people could grow at heat resistant temperatures, and another one could grow at 98 degrees, which is our body temperature. And so again, it doesn't necessarily mean that this specific fungi is going to infect somebody if they walk past that block on the sidewalk, but you can see that the microbes of fungi are capable, even in the same city, of creating genetic changes over the course of one summer. Same city, same place, just a few miles apart.
5: That's really astonishing. What can scientists learn about, there have been boom and bust cycles of climate before human-driven climate change. The planet did change many times. What can we learn about all this from ice cores that might be applicable to what's happening now?
6: Yeah, like I said, something that's so important just to getting a handle of this fact that the microbes are going to change in response to the climate is knowing, have they done it before? How fast did they change back if the climate, shifted again, or if the weather cycles changed? And ice cores are one of the best way to learn about the Earth's prehistory and climate history. So people have been looking at bubbles in air, in ice cores, to learn about what the atmosphere was like tens or even hundreds of thousands of years ago. So I visited the ice core repository at the Ohio State University, which is this amazing collection of very long drilled cylinders of ice that come from glaciers and ice sheets. And some of the glaciers that they've drilled from don't even exist anymore. They've melted. And the original intent of these ice cores was not to look at microbes. It was only recently in the past few years that they realized, like, whoa, there's probably some microbes in these ice cores too. And they're collaborating with some great microbiologists to just look at different periods of time, which you can tell based on how deep you go in the core, sample the microbes and see if there's any changes between when it was really hot or really cold in the Earth's history. And this is important, right? Because if even without a lot of detail, if you see that the microbial populations are changing in response to climate, you kind of get a sense that that will happen if our climate changes a lot now too. And that is exactly what they found. They found basically they compared different warm and cold periods from the past 150,000 years. And they saw a really coordinated shift in the microbes that they found in the ice. So when it gets hot, there's different species, different diversities of species, different species are dominant. And then when it gets cold again, they shift again. And they found the same with viruses. And so, you know, this is a big picture indicator of what Daniel found with the starbursts, which is that when the climate changes, the microbes will change.
5: You mentioned that these ice cores were not necessarily collected with the thought in mind that they would be used to study microbes. Did you happen to learn anything about how the institutions in possession of these things decide when to give permission to, like, take out an ice core and use it for something, you know, as opposed to keeping it in cold storage in perpetuity?
6: Yeah, I mean, in this case, the microbiologists, many of them that they're collaborating with are also at the Ohio State University. And so they're all colleagues there because they're part of the same institution. But they're quite generous and protective of the ice cores. These are limited resources. You can't just sort of melt them down and sample them at, you know, like, for anything, because as I said, some of the glaciers that they've sampled from don't exist anymore. They have the only collection of ice cores from Kilimanjaro in Africa is in their freezer. But they are very invested both in the climate change question and interdisciplinary research in this sense. And so it seemed like a very happy collaboration.
5: You learned that some scientists are trying to revive microbial species that have been frozen into ice cores. Is this something we ought to be worried about?
6: Yes. Well, it made me feel quite nervous too. When I was at OSU, I met a microbiologist who's been studying Antarctic ice cores. And these cores are a little younger. They're like 50,000 years rather than 150,000 years. And yeah, he has been waking them up. So you can melt ice from the center of the core and put it on a petri dish and just see what happens. And something starts to grow. So when I was there, I looked at this petri dish and there were these two nickel-sized spots and there were millions of cells there that were dividing from the center of the ice. So I felt a little worried. We were just standing there. But I was told and reminded again that the risk of it infecting me or, you know, the other people there was very low. The real issue is that if these glaciers melt, these microbes, which have been dormant for a very, very long time, have all of these genes that could just be randomly reintroduced into the environments. And so they might seem kind of innocuous. Like, it might be that they, you know, like, produce more greenhouse gases, these microbes or these genes, which would warm the planet and accelerate climate change and cause more changes into the environment than we're experiencing already. Other ones might be able to produce more oxygen, which seems like not a bad thing, but it could choke out or, like, edge out other important microbes in an environment because they outcompete those microbes. And then we lose a function that those microbes have. And so it really is just like adding an unexpected dinner guest to the table, and then the whole sort of vibe of your dinner party goes off because you've added these new people who are like changing things, or they've brought a new dish to the table. And so that's what they're studying these microbes and waking them up for, is just to see what they do, what genes they have, and to try to think about what might happen if those glaciers continue to melt and release those genes into the environments around them.
5: Is climate change implicated in the spread of zoonotic infections, infections that, you know, have a reservoir in an animal population but can cross over into humans? I'm thinking about Ebola in Congo. I know this is not part of this article, but I'm just curious about climate and animal to human disease transmission.
6: Yeah. So, you know, the microbial story with climate change is so big that we tried really hard to focus just on how microbes were being affected in this piece. But there was a, there's a whole other part of this story, which is about how microbial hosts will change in response to climate change, which then does change infection patterns and where microbes are and how they're behaving. So, you know, diseases that like to infect humans sometimes live in mosquitoes, for example, or they live in bats, or they live in rats. You can think about the recent hantavirus outbreak as well. All of these creatures are also responding to climate changes and the shifting of climate zones and different temperatures. Mosquitoes are flying and living in places that they don't normally, or, you know, they haven't lived before in the past. Same with bats, same with rats. And so whenever climate zones shift, all organisms shift, and the microbes that live on them shift. So it's absolutely the case that the zoonotic diseases are being affected by this too. And, you know, even the mutations of the outbreaks that we're seeing now just show you, not necessarily in response to climate, but just how fast these things evolve and how much faster they are than we are. The Ebola virus that is part of the outbreak right now is, you know, Carl Zimmer had a great piece in the New York Times about this. It's a weird version of the virus that people are not necessarily familiar with and that our vaccines don't work against. So these microbes, again, are just, they're so speedy and they can change very quickly.
5: My guest is journalist Shayla Love, who writes about science, health, and the mind. We're talking about her New Yorker article, Breeding Ground. You're listening to Think. I'm Chris Boyd. It's not entirely bad news. Scientists hope they might potentially be able to put microbes to use on the landscape in beneficial ways.
6: Yeah, yeah. And, you know, to kind of go back to what we said at the beginning, microbes do so many good things for us. They do amazing things for us, for the environment, for our bodies. We should worry about how we are changing them and how we are pushing them to change and which microbes can infect us. But their amazing power to create environmental conditions could be tapped into and harnessed. And instead of just trying to suppress them, we could try to partner with them in ways that we already are, but kind of unconsciously, or, you know, without a lot of agency. So people dream about how microbes could actually capture carbon from the atmosphere and help us fight climate change. Other microbes could eat plastic. Other soil microbes could not only help crops absorb nutrients, but they could make crops more tolerant to drought or to heat. There's some really amazing work that's using microbes to help corals survive from coral bleaching. It's kind of like a coral probiotic, if you will. And so these beneficial microbes could be just moved into coral reefs during heat waves and make them less susceptible to dying. And so there's this amazing well of possibility of what microbes could do for us if we recognize that they are kind of the stewards of the planet and we are just there. We are their guests.
5: You talked to Vernon Spears, the guy who got the scratch and was infected with what is sometimes called flesh-eating bacteria. He told you he doesn't believe in global warming.
6: It's true. Yeah, he said, you know, he doesn't believe in it. And I think, you know, I asked him to reflect a bit about his life on the Eastern Shore and if the weather and climate has felt different throughout his life. And he did say that the winters have been warmer. I saw him in October of 2025. It was very hot when I was there, and him and his wife reflected about how it doesn't snow as much. But it's hard to, you know, look at your life and try to think about these climate changes when, of course, weather changes season to season and we still go through these cycles. Climate change has been so politicized, which is really unfortunate, that it can be easy to just say, I don't believe in that, or I don't recognize it, or I have experiences that counter that bigger narrative. But I think the other thing about Vernon is that something he did recognize is that something happened to him that was very unusual and it was out of the ordinary. And he shared with me that he had heard about other people that he knew getting Vibrio vulnificus infections. And him and his wife were so concerned that people didn't know that this was a thing that could happen now. And they were worried about tourists coming and the same thing happening to them. And so I think whether, you know, they certainly feel that something has changed, whether or not they want to call it climate change or not.
5: Yeah, maybe sometimes people need a little time to get their heads around accepting something until they really feel like it's affected them.
6: Yeah, totally. And it's hard when it's something like flesh-eating bacteria, because I think the reason that microbes have been ignored or paid less attention to with climate change is because they're invisible. It just feels like this world in which everything that's alive are the things that we can see. But in this case, it was not. It was the tiniest thing possible.
5: Shayla Love is a journalist who writes about science, health, and the mind. Her article, Breeding Ground, appears in The New Yorker. Shayla, it's always nice to speak with you. Thank you for making time.
6: Yeah, thanks so much. It was great to talk to you, too.
5: Think is distributed by PRX, the Public Radio Exchange. Find us on Facebook, Instagram, anywhere you get podcasts. Again, I'm Chris Boyd. Thanks for listening. Have a great day.
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8: Stardate June 9th. Fascinating ice balls around Saturn. After this.
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0: Stardate June 9th. Saturn has more moons than any other planet in the solar system, 274 as of this spring. All of the bigger ones are interesting worlds in their own right. Some of them are balls of ice mixed with rock, and they offer some especially eye-catching features. Mimas has a huge impact crater that makes it look like a Star Wars Death Star. It's a third as wide as Mimas itself, with walls 3 miles high and a floor 10 miles deep. It was created by an impact that almost ripped the moon apart. Shockwaves raced all the way around Mimas, creating a jumbled landscape on the opposite side. Iapetus has a couple of giant craters, but it stands out for two other reasons. One is its coloring. One hemisphere is covered with ice, so it's as white as snow. The other is covered with dust that's as dark as charcoal. The other thing that makes it stand out is its shape. It resembles a walnut. A mountain range circles its equator. It's a dozen miles wide and averages about 9 miles high. A region of Dione is marked by cliffs that form bright slashes. The cliffs are up to 1,000 feet high, and they stretch across hundreds of miles. They probably formed as Dione shrank, wrinkling its crust, sculpting an intriguing feature on one of Saturn's moons. Saturn is near our moon at dawn tomorrow. It looks like a bright star to the lower right of the moon. But you need a telescope to see any of the giant planets' ice ball moons. For the University of Texas at Austin MacDonald Observatory, I'm Billy Henry.
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1: In Los Angeles, I'm Kai Rizdahl. It is Tuesday today, 9 June. Good as always to have you along, everybody. The strawberry jam comes to us from the J.M. Smucker Company, to which we will get in just a second. The stock market analytics come to us from Bank of America. The setup comes from us, and it goes like this. These are, broadly speaking, heady days in the equity markets. Record highs practically every time you turn around. Everybody you can think of is filing to go public, and trillion-dollar companies are basically table stakes now. However, Bank of America is singing a different tune. In a note last week, B of A, which I should tell you advertises with us,

0: problem. It's a piece that we want to solve, can solve.
1: The bigger problem is climate change. But McCauley says the fact that gray whales are trying to adapt is a hopeful sign.
0: The world is changing. They're trying their best to change themselves. The one thing they're not doing is quitting.
1: So McCauley says it's up to humans not to quit too. Lauren Sommer, NPR News.
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0: If he were to be belittled in some way or represented as the junior partner who takes orders from President Trump, that's very damaging for him politically.
1: Why Israeli Prime Minister Benjamin Netanyahu may very much want to continue the war with Iran.
2: It is Tuesday, June 9th, and this is All Things Considered from NPR News.
1: I'm Elsa Chang.
2: And I'm Mary Louise Kelly. A trust fund that helps pay for Social Security benefits will run out of money in less than 7 years unless Congress acts.
3: There's 70 million Americans counting on the Social Security that they've earned. If there was a cut of that size, it would blow a hole in the economy like we've never seen before.
1: Also, in Nigeria, a film revolution is happening, not in movie theaters, but on YouTube.
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1: Those stories after this news.
5: Live from NPR News in Washington, I'm Ryland Barton. The U.S. says it has begun launching self-defense strikes against Iran. According to a statement from U.S. Central Command, it's in response to yesterday's downing of an Army Apache helicopter and, quote, the mission is a proportional response to unjustified Iranian aggression. Iran has not claimed responsibility for the helicopter attack. The helicopter crashed while patrolling the Strait of Hormuz, and its two crew members were rescued by a sea drone. The first time such an operation has been carried out by the U.S. military, as NPR's Kat Lonsdorf reports.
6: The two U.S. Army soldiers were flying an Apache helicopter off the coast of Oman overnight when it crashed into the sea, according to a statement from U.S. Central Command. CENTCOM spokesperson Captain Tim Hawkins told NPR the pair were later rescued by a 24-foot-long unmanned drone boat operated by a special department called Task Force 59. The drone, quote, picked up the two soldiers, who are in stable condition, and transported them to another location in the water, where they were then hoisted into a helicopter and flown to safety. Kat Lonsdorf, NPR News, Washington.
5: The House passed a $70 billion bill for immigration enforcement tonight. That's enough to fund Homeland Security agencies for the rest of President Trump's term. The bill now goes to Trump to be signed into law. House Democratic Leader Hakeem Jeffries says the money will further fund Trump's, quote, violent mass deportation machine. Republicans say they are safeguarding the nation. The funding comes on top of nearly $140 billion that Congress gave ICE and Customs and Border Protection last year. There are primary elections in four

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4: You like to take North Korea to become a normal state. He was really specific about North Korea playing a leadership role.
5: What are Kim Jong-un's ambitions for North Korea and for the alliances he's building with both Moscow and Beijing?
6: It's Tuesday, June 9th, and this is All Things Considered from NPR News.
5: I'm Mary Louise Kelly.
6: And I'm Elsa Chang. President Trump says Iran shot down an American helicopter and he vows to hit back.
7: If we go and bomb, which we can do very easily if we want, and we spend another 2 or 3 weeks bombing, they'll have nothing left whatsoever.
5: Also, San Francisco's main immigration court has stopped hearing cases.
8: The closure of the San Francisco immigration court is one major example of the Trump administration wanting to foreclose asylum.
6: Speaking of San Francisco, it used to be rare to see gray whales in the bay.
5: Why whales are now detouring under the Golden Gate Bridge, after the news.
9: Live from NPR News in Washington, I'm Ryland Barton. U.S. Central Command announced on social media that it began what it called self-defense strikes against Iran. NPR's Quill Lawrence reports this is in response to Iran downing a U.S. Apache helicopter.
10: CENTCOM said it was responding to what President Trump has confirmed was an Iranian strike that downed the U.S. attack helicopter. CENTCOM called the mission a, quote, proportional response to unjustified Iranian aggression, though the two countries are at war. The helicopter crew members are in stable condition after being picked up in the waters of the Strait of Hormuz by an unmanned American rescue boat, the first time the U.S. has used a drone for this purpose. President Trump has repeatedly claimed that the U.S. and Iran are close to a negotiated end to the conflict, but the strait remains effectively shut, driving up gas and fertilizer prices worldwide. Quill Lawrence, NPR News.
9: President Trump's restrictive immigration policies are already playing a role in this year's FIFA World Cup tournament. At least one referee and one team staff member have been denied entry to the U.S., and dozens of fans have been denied travel visas. NPR's Sergio Martinez-Beltran reports.
11: Omar Artan was one of the 52 center referees selected to officiate the FIFA World Cup. Artan, a decorated referee, is from Somalia. On Saturday, he landed at the Miami International Airport, where Customs and Border Protection agents interrogated him. CBP says Artan was determined to be inadmissible due to vetting concerns and was denied entry. CBP did not say what those concerns were, and Artan did not respond to NPR's request for comment. This is the latest example of Trump's immigration policies potentially affecting the World Cup, something policy experts and soccer fans have voiced concerns about. Sergio Martinez Beltran, NPR News, Austin, Texas.
9: A trust fund that helps cover the cost of Social Security benefits is expected to run out of money in less than 7 years. NPR's Scott Horsley reports unless Congress acts before then, retirees and their family members will see an automatic cut in their monthly payments.
12: Trustees who oversee the Social Security Fund say they expect it to run short of cash by 2032, 3 months sooner than they were projecting last year. That means lawmakers have a little less time to make changes, or tens of millions of seniors will face an automatic benefit cut of 22%.

0: We'll be right back.
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6: Hi, I'm Megan McCarty-Carino with Marketplace Tech. 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
10: I'm Jeremy Hobson. 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
5: This is Alex Ritson with the newsroom. The US launches new attacks on Iran in response to the downing of an Apache helicopter patrolling the Strait of Hormuz to defiance from Tehran.
6: We prefer diplomacy, but we also know how to speak other languages.
5: Israeli Finance Minister Bezalel Smotrich is banned from entering France over violence by settlers against Palestinians in the West Bank. Violent protests in Northern Ireland as a brutal knife attack sparks anti-immigrant sentiment. Not quite over the moon, the astronauts are named for the next stage of NASA's Artemis mission.
7: Think about how many spacecraft, all of which will eventually carry human beings, will be in orbit at the same time. From Dragon, Shenzhou, Soyuz, possibly Starliner, Starship, and Blue Origin landers. This seems like the beginning of the future that we imagined as children.
5: And the football fans in New York looking forward to kickoff in the World Cup. First, the news.
8: Live from NPR News in Washington, I'm Ryland Barton. The field is set in California's race for governor. Republican and former Fox News commentator Steve Hilton secured his spot in the general election today. That's according to a race call from the Associated Press. Hilton will face former state attorney general and U.S. Health Secretary Javier Becerra, a Democrat who secured his nomination last week. Hilton was born in the United Kingdom and worked as an advisor to former British Prime Minister David Cameron. President Trump endorsed him in April. There are nearly twice as many Democrats as Republicans registered in California. No Republican candidate has won statewide in nearly 20 years. Voters across Maine, Nevada, South Carolina, and North Dakota are weighing in on primary elections today, but much of the political world will be focused on Maine's high-stakes U.S. Senate contest. The state is a central part of Democrats' hope to win back the Senate this fall, as NPR's Sage Miller explains.
9: If Democrats have any chance at winning the Senate majority in November, picking up Maine is all but necessary. That requires flipping the seat away from Republican Senator Susan Collins. She's held the position for 30 years, largely because of her more moderate stance on the Hill. She isn't a Trump loyalist, but she is still a Republican, which means the president's unpopularity nationally and in the state could hurt her. But she's been here before. She's won many competitive elections. And Democrats want this seat. They need this seat.
8: NPR's Sage Miller reporting. The U.S. says it has begun launching what it calls self-defense strikes against Iran. According to a statement from Central Command, it's in response to yesterday's downing of a U.S. Army Apache helicopter. And, quote, the mission is a proportional response to unjustified Iranian aggression. NPR's Adipa Shivaram has more on the helicopter attack.
10: Yesterday evening, this helicopter with two pilots that was patrolling the Strait of Hormuz went down near the coast of Oman. And U.S. officials said that they were rescued about 2 hours later. Trump on social media today confirmed that it was, in fact, Iran that downed that helicopter and said the U.S., quote, must out of necessity respond to this attack. On Iran's side, the Speaker of Iran's parliament posted on X and said, quote, we prefer the language of diplomacy, but we speak other languages far more fluently. Break your commitments and we'll switch to what we speak best.
8: NPR's Deepa Shivaram reporting. At least 100 people have died from Ebola less than a month after authorities declared an outbreak of the disease in eastern Congo. Attacks on health workers from angry residents, skepticism among some locals, and armed conflict in hotspots continue to challenge efforts to stop the spread. Out of the 550 cases of the disease confirmed, there have been 101 deaths and 19 recoveries. The number of cases is believed to be higher because the outbreak was confirmed weeks late. Another sudden reversal for AI stocks sent Wall Street reeling today. This is NPR News.
11: And this is WVIK News in the Quad Cities. I'm Brady Johnson at 7:04.